0: things over and over and seem incapable of change. He tells his mentor, as therapists, they know what their patients should do.
1: We know the answer. Don't you ever want to just make them do it?
0: So he starts telling his patients what they should do. There are consequences. Today, Jason Siegel tells us what playing a therapist has taught him about therapy and about himself.

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1: 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Partly cloudy skies tonight with patchy fog after midnight, lows in the mid-50s.
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4: This is Fresh Air. I'm Terry Gross. Let's get back to my interview with Jason Segel. He's nominated for an Emmy for his leading role as a psychotherapist who's having his own mental health crisis in the comedy drama series Shrinking. How is the series pitched to you? And it was your idea, apparently, to add this kind of therapy?

trying to shake off the pain from the lessons I've learned. And if I see Van Helsing, I swear to the Lord I will slay him.

FreshAir's executive producer is Sam Britter. Our technical director and engineer is Audrey Bentham. Our engineer today is Adam Staniszewski. Our interviews and reviews are produced and edited by Phyllis Myers, Anne-Marie Baldonado, Lauren Krenzel, Teresa Madden, Monique Nazareth, Thea Challoner, Susan Yukundi, Anna Bauman, and Nico Gonzalez-Whistler. Our digital media producer is Molly C.V. Nesper. Roberta Shorrock directs the show. Our co-host is Tanya Mosley. I'm Terry Gross.

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6: Coming up after the news, the first total eclipse over mainland Europe since 1999 has us pondering the science behind blocking out light and what can happen when it gets dark. Could trees below the Italian Alps really anticipate eclipses and communicate with one another, sending electrical signals hours before the sunlight goes away? Plus, how could a giant raft of bubbles the size of Brazil floating through space help fight climate change? Also on the program, certain types of sunscreen which protect us all from harmful UV rays may also have unexpected impacts on life underwater. We find out what some of the ingredients in certain sunscreens are doing to marine life and why reef-safe labels aren't always what they seem. That's all coming up after this.
7: Live from NPR News in Washington, I'm Ryland Barton. Results are coming in for Florida's primary elections today, according to race calls from the Associated Press. Congressman Byron Donalds has won the Republican nomination for Florida governor, and Democrats picked former Congressman David Jolly, setting the stage to replace outgoing Republican Governor Ron DeSantis. Meanwhile, Republican Congressman Corey Mills lost his re-election bid after allegations that he assaulted a former girlfriend. Former local TV anchor Ryan Elijah won the Republican nomination in that race. He'll face Democrat Bale Dalton, a 24-year Navy veteran and former NASA chief of staff. And progressive Angie Nixon has won the Democratic nomination for U.S. Senate after kids YouTube content creator Miss Rachel threw her support behind her. She's running to fill the last 2 years of Marco Rubio's term before he resigned to become Secretary of State. Republican Senator Ashley Moody was appointed to the seat and won the Republican nomination. Syria State Television is blaming Israel for an attack on a military airport in northwest Syria today. The U.S. envoy to Syria condemned the attack, while Israel did not claim responsibility. NPR's Jane Araf reports.
8: Syria said the airstrikes damaged the runway and storage facilities at the Abu al-Dahour air base, but there were no casualties. The base is in Idlib province, about 40 miles from the Turkish border. The U.S. special envoy to Syria, Tom Barrack, said in a social media post, the U.S. was deeply concerned by the attack, calling them an unnecessary escalation. Israeli Defense Minister Israel Katz has said Turkish efforts to boost Syria's military capability potentially posed a threat to Israel. The Syrian president has said his country is not seeking conflict with Israel. Jane Araf, NPR News, Amman.
7: Home Depot says the money it's received in tariff refunds is going toward new unexpected costs from this year. That's energy and fuel, which have become more expensive amid the Iran war. NPR's Alina Selyuk reports.
9: Home Depot says it received $730 million in tariff refunds around the end of June. That's the vast majority of refunds the company expects to receive. And executives say most of it is reimbursing the costs that the company previously shouldered for products it had sold in the past. But Finance Chief Richard McPhail also noted new unexpected costs.
10: We've also experienced unplanned pressure from fuel, energy, and other product input costs that we expect will fully offset the benefit from tariff refunds over the year.
9: Home Depot called out the rising cost of resins, metals, and of course gasoline because of the conflict in the Middle East. Alina Selyuk, NPR News.
7: President Trump's new 50% tariffs against Canada begin at midnight tonight unless a deal can be reached. The duties affect about $20 billion worth of products from hockey sticks to tongue depressors. Wall Street pulled further back from its all-time high today. This is NPR News. Liberia has agreed to accept up to 1,200 people deported from the U.S. They'll arrive within a year, but with the first group of 20 expected on Thursday. Liberia's information minister says the group will include Africans as well as nationals from North America, South America, and the Caribbean. The arrangement is part of a broader Trump administration policy aimed at deterring illegal immigration. Minnesota's Democratic Attorney General is suing Texas Republican Governor Greg Abbott over the extradition of a federal immigration agent charged in a January shooting in Minneapolis. The Texas Newsroom's Lucio Vasquez reports.
11: Minnesota Attorney General Keith Ellison says Abbott has delayed the extradition of ICE agent Christian Castro. Castro is accused of shooting a man during an immigration enforcement operation and later lying about what happened. He was arrested in Texas in May and has remained jailed here. Under Texas law, Castro can only be held for a limited time while awaiting the governor's extradition warrant. Ellison says he could be released as early as next week.
12: Christian Castro could walk free from jail in Texas and flee justice in Minnesota, including by leaving the country.
11: The lawsuit asks a federal judge to force Abbott to sign the warrant and prevent Castro's release. Abbott's office declined to comment. For NPR News, I'm Lucio Vasquez.
7: A NASA spacecraft circling the moon is providing the sharpest views yet of the crater carved by a crashing SpaceX rocket. The Falcon rocket's upper stage plowed into the moon 2 weeks ago after drifting through space for more than a year. The fresh crater appears to be 60 feet across and less than 10 feet deep. This is NPR News from Washington.
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14: So this week, I was at my cousin's wedding. It was a fun outdoor ceremony in a breezeless 32-degree London heatwave. Around 30 seconds into the vows, I realised that I was leaking sweat profusely. I made the decision to leave my suit jacket on, thinking it would hide any sweat patches and I'd eventually cool down. 4 hours later, under a completely cloudless sky, no such relief had come. By the time I dragged myself into a taxi home, I was glued to the leather car seat and had to pry myself off like an incredibly tired bit of sticky tape. I gave the driver 5 stars, obviously, purely for his discretion. I'm Alex Lathbridge from the BBC World Service. This is Unexpected Elements.

0: Weathering the show with me this week are two amazing panelists, the much-needed cloud cover on an impossibly hot day. Joining us from Nairobi, Kenya, it's Michael Kaluki. Hello.
1: Habari, Alex.
0: Also with us from Singapore, we have Sandy Ung. Hello, Sandy.
2: Hi, Alex. Ni hao.
0: Now, wonderful to have you here on Unexpected Elements, where each week we scour the news to find the scientific secrets held within. One story leads to another, then another, then another, and by the end of it, we all go away far more knowledgeable, if slightly confused, as to how we got here, and you get the idea. So without further ado, here's a hint of what sparked our interest this week.
3: Wednesday is eclipse day. Countries including Spain, Portugal and Iceland will be in the path of totality. That's where the moon blocks 100% of the sun.
4: An eclipse is not just a visual experience. You feel the temperature drop as that sunlight is blocked out and the animals will fall silent.
5: Nothing else in nature can elicit the same kind of emotional response.
6: It's really one of those things where you hear everyone like gasp and yell and it's just, it's amazing.
0: Yes, this is the incredible celestial event that took place this week, a total solar eclipse experienced across parts of Europe, where the moon lined up perfectly between the sun and the earth, blocking out sunlight for a couple of minutes as crowds watched on, hopefully with their special protective sunglasses firmly in place. So what solar eclipse-themed scientific research do you have for us today, Sandy?
2: So when we talk about solar eclipses, we're talking about how the sun's light gets blocked out for a certain period of time. And we know that light cues from the sun are really important and has an effect on almost all living things. So for instance, it affects how active they are, when they sleep, when they wake, their circadian rhythms, how they navigate, and so on. And interestingly, it's been observed that some animals behave a bit strangely just before and during an eclipse. Alex, Michael, have either of you heard of any such stories?
1: Oh, yes, Sandy. I think I've read about some instances where giraffes, which are normally pretty chilled animals, start getting skittish. And even Galapagos giant tortoises, which are usually quite sedentary and not very expressive, getting more extroverted and active during such events, right?
2: Yeah, that's right. I've also heard of some accounts where spiders start to destroy their webs, bumblebees stop buzzing, so it's really fascinating. And in animals, these reports are actually decently documented. But when it comes to plants, however, we actually know very little about how they respond to solar eclipses. But things are a little less mysterious now, thanks to a new study that came out last April in a journal called Royal Society Open Science. And this paper describes how some spruce trees in Italy appear to be able to anticipate solar eclipses and possibly even talk to one another during such events.
0: Okay, how? Colour me intrigued.
2: Yeah, I definitely did a double take when I saw that article. So in this study, a team of international scientists traveled to the Dolomites, which is a forested mountain range in Italy, and they studied the spruce trees there during a solar eclipse that happened in October 2022. And what they did was they used custom-made sensors to measure the tree's electrical activity. And the researchers made two very interesting observations. So the first thing they noticed was that the electrical activity from individual trees became more intense in the time leading up to the eclipse. And we're talking up to 14 hours before the event actually happened. And what's more, these electrical signals actually became more synchronized. One of the researchers compared this to an orchestra of instruments starting to play perfectly in sync. And the second thing they observed was that older trees seemed to detect and respond to the eclipse first. And then they seemingly shared this information with the younger trees via the electrical responses they produced.
0: So I've heard of the wood wide web, which I think is a concept that describes how trees are social creatures and communicate with neighboring trees via an underground network of roots, fungi and bacteria. So is this part of that?
2: Gold star, Alex. So the wood wide web was first described by a Canadian forest ecologist called Suzanne Simard back in 1997. And she observed that trees could communicate in a cooperative way with one another and share all sorts of useful information. So for instance, they share warnings about harmful insect invaders. They even pass nutrients and carbon from tree to tree. So this new study about spruce trees is another example of how trees are capable of such complex coordinated communication. But I'm going to have to add a caveat here to say that not all scientists are convinced of these latest findings, and they're actually somewhat controversial.
0: Okay. Controversial how?
2: So when this paper was first published last year, it actually got a lot of attention. But since then, some scientists, particularly one who's based in Israel, who was not involved in the study, he pointed out a number of flaws with the research. So for a start, the sample size was actually pretty small. The researchers attached sensors to just 3 spruce trees and 5 stumps. Critics also point out there could be other reasons why the spruce trees changed their electrical activity. And the main one was that there was actually a storm and multiple lightning strikes happening near the study area when the measurements were being taken. And these could have caused the spike in electrical signals. Also, the event was a partial solar eclipse that lasted 2 hours, so it wasn't a total solar eclipse, which means it didn't get completely dark. In fact, the amount of sunlight only fell by an average of 10.5% during that time, which is about the same effect that you would get if a cloud passed in front of the sun. So these other researchers argue that the trees wouldn't really have seen the eclipse as a stressful event that they would need to anticipate and prepare for.
0: I guess how plants behave during solar eclipses is still something of a mystery, but that's fascinating, so thanks, Sandy. Michael, have you heard of any celestial phenomena like this before?
1: I mean, I remember when I was growing up, my father gave me these tales of how weather forecasts were done in earlier times in our community, partly through observing the movement of celestial bodies, which would give the community an idea of how crops, and in this case I include trees, would react to such weather. They would also use this weather forecasting to determine when to grow certain crops and when and where to go and look for pasture. I mean, this would have been in the time of my great-great-grandparents, and I actually so remember some of my elder relatives looking at the stars and sort of giving predictions of the weather that was to come.
0: And so do you know of any scientific research that's been done looking into this?
1: Well, I did come across a research article that was published in 2023 from researchers at Botswana University of Agriculture and Natural Resources and Addis Ababa University. Now, they explored the indigenous knowledge of astronomical star positions and patterns of seasonal weather forecasting among the Borana Oromo people, who are a group of pastoralists in southern Ethiopia who rely on livestock like cattle and goats. Now, according to the study, that Borana Oromo people would observe the formation of celestial bodies in the sky and use it to help make weather forecasts. Now, the authors of the research also mentioned that this is consistent with other studies that found that indigenous communities in other African countries like Zambia and Benin also use astronomical elements to forecast weather.
0: Well, thank you, Michael. Now, this week, we're looking at the unexpected science of blocking out the sun, something we know the moon does naturally during an eclipse. But what if humans tried to do it on purpose? Michael, are you taking us out into space?
1: Yes, let's go into space. So a group of researchers at the Massachusetts Institute of Technology, or MIT in the United States, have been exploring the very sci-fi sounding idea of trying to fight climate change by putting a giant wall of what have been termed, some have termed as space bubbles, between the Earth and the Sun to reflect some of the Sun's rays away from our atmosphere. So the project, which is called the Space Bubbles Research Project, proposes a kind of raft. Now, think of a raft that is used out on the water, but now this one is in space. Well, this raft would be made of frozen bubbles, and it would be located at the ELWAS Lagrangian point. Now, this is the point between the Earth and the Sun, where both of their gravitational pulls cancel out.
0: Okay, Michael, this all sounds fascinating, if slightly unnerving. What would these bubbles be made out of exactly?
1: So these bubbles would be made from a thin film-like material such as silicon. They would actually be manufactured in space. So the plan would be to transport them to space in molten form or graphene-reinforced ionic liquids. They would then be built up in space, and then they were interconnected. They would cover an area roughly the size of Brazil when they were interconnected. Now, the bubbles would then essentially act as a solar shield, which would work by blocking out some of the incoming solar radiation to theoretically reduce the effects of global warming.
2: That sounds like a pretty bold plan to me. So, Michael, are people looking at this as a possible permanent solution for dealing with climate change?
1: So, Sandy, well, the researchers at MIT stressed that the space bubble's proposal was designed to supplement, not replace, current climate change mitigation efforts. I should add that this bubble raft is a variation of the quite frequently discussed idea in geoengineering circles of a solar shield, which would work by blocking out some of the incoming solar radiation to theoretically reduce the effects of global warming. Now, solar shield projects that could potentially be deployed within the Earth's stratosphere, now that's the second lowest layer of Earth's atmosphere, they run the risk of interfering with the Earth's biosphere. However, a key difference is that with a space-based sun shield, there would be no risk of interfering with the biosphere. Another advantage as well of this kind of solar shield is that it is reversible, as the bubbles can be deflated and removed from their position.
0: Okay, you've sold me on this, Michael. When can we look forward to seeing this giant Brazil-sized wall of bubbles deployed in space?
1: Well, for now, Alex, the project is only a working hypothesis, but the team behind it are hoping to secure support for a feasibility study that would involve further lab experimentation and analysis. So it probably won't be anytime soon, unfortunately, Alex, for you, but we'll have to keep an eye on it.
0: I can only dream. Thank you for that, Michael. So we have electrical signals that could be showing us that trees are gossiping to one another during an eclipse, to a flock of frozen bubbles serving as a solar shield in outer space. Whether it's the natural behavior of the moon or humans finding a way to do it on purpose, the science of blocking sunlight can be rather unexpected. Still to come on the show, we hear how our everyday efforts to block out light might be accidentally affecting our oceans. That's coming up after this.
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8: Are you looking for a political show that gets you out of your comfort zone? 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I'm David Green. 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
0: You're listening to Unexpected Elements from the BBC World Service. We've been looking at the surprising science of blocking out the sun. So where better to go than the science of sunblock itself? With heatwave after heatwave affecting people all over the world, we're being exposed to more of the sun's ultraviolet radiation, and we need to remain protected. And we all know how to do that. Wear sunscreen. But it turns out that certain sunscreens may also be causing unexpected damage to marine ecosystems. So how do we ensure that we stay sun safe without hurting the life forms living in seas and oceans around the world? Here to help us figure this out is Annalise Hodge, a doctoral researcher at the University of Plymouth here in the UK. Hello, Annalise.
10: Hello.
0: So, this issue, it's something that you've been aware of since you were quite young, isn't it?
10: Yeah, it kind of began for me when I was about 8 or 9 years old. I grew up in Devon in the UK, and as such, I've spent obviously a lot of time in and around the ocean. And yeah, when I was with my dad on a hot summer's day, I noticed that there was some kind of slick on the surface near the swimmers. And I asked my dad what we thought it might be. And we both said it would be interesting to know if it was sunscreen. It was kind of the only thought we had at the time. And since then, I've been very captivated by understanding the effects of sunscreen on the marine environment and the aquatic environment in general.
1: So, Annalise, what are the ingredients in the sunscreen that are causing the damage?
10: Sure. So sunscreens contain a huge variety of compounds, but the main ingredients are called ultraviolet filters or UV filters. And these either block, absorb, or reflect the sun's rays. These compounds can either be organic based. By that, we don't mean organic, like organic farming. We mean it is a chemical term used to describe a type of chemical. And these are often also termed chemical UV filters. So these are generally the most commonly used UV filters in major sunscreen brands. Things like oxybenzone, octocrylene, avobenzone are all organic UV filters. Some UV filters can also be inorganic. These are things like minerals or metal-based chemicals. And this can include titanium dioxide and zinc oxide, and also their nanoparticulate versions as well, which is essentially just much smaller particle sizes of those minerals. And these compounds have been detected in lots of geographical regions, ranging from marine and freshwater surface waters, sediments, inshore waters, soils and sand, but also in particularly geographically isolated areas as well, such as the Arctic and Antarctica. A recent estimation suggests between 6,000 to 14,000 tons of UV filters are released into coral reef zones annually. In addition, we know that at least 25% of sunscreen gets washed off during sea bathing. Based off of these estimations, scientists have found that for every 1,000 visitors wearing sunscreen on a single beach, more than 35 kilograms per day could be deposited into the marine environment.
2: Annalise, that's a lot of sunscreen being washed into the oceans. Can you tell us how they affect marine life?
10: Sure. So there's different levels that UV filters have been proven to impact marine life. At a molecular level, we have observed things like DNA damage, endocrine disruption, so hormone disruption. At a cellular level, organic UV filters have shown to affect growth and enzyme production and cause something called oxidative stress, which is essentially an imbalance of molecules and antioxidants in the body, which can have knock-on effects to other lipids and proteins and things like that. At an individual level, we're talking about things like reproductive impacts, hatching and development rates, impacting the hatching of zooplankton, for example, and also structural impairments to the sperm of sea urchins in previous studies. We also have community level effects. So this can be things like coral bleaching can affect a large proportion of a coral population.
0: And now your research, it focuses on algae in particular, doesn't it?
10: My work focuses on the effects of these particular UV filter compounds on marine primary producers. So algae are marine primary producers. These are species at the bottom of the marine food chain. And the health of the whole marine ecosystem basically depends on the health of these primary producers. Any impact to their health can kind of have a knock-on effect to those high trophic levels like fish and marine mammals. So my research delves into trying to understand what effects sunscreens can have on these primary producers. Can they impair photosynthesis? Does it affect their chlorophyll production? And how do the compounds kind of interact with the algae? Are they influencing their structure? Is it causing mortality? Is it influencing their growth? They're kind of the different markers of stress that I look at.
0: And you found that this issue is something that a large part of the public aren't really aware of, right?
10: Absolutely. We've actually recently published a study in the city of Plymouth in the United Kingdom, and 55% of 281 participants had not considered that sunscreens might harm the marine environment. And I think this really highlighted the lack of awareness surrounding this topic, of which there could be many reasons for. Some people may be a bit reluctant to consider that a protective product for human health can also have environmental downsides too. And there can certainly be a disconnect between people thinking that the issue of sunscreen and the marine environment is something that isn't relevant to them because they don't live near the sea. However, if wearing sunscreen out and about, maybe in the garden at home, for example, even if you don't live near the coast, when you wash that sunscreen off in your shower or your bath, that wastewater goes to a wastewater treatment plant. And most wastewater treatment technologies aren't sufficient to remove the majority of these UV filter compounds from the water that they are processing. And I think sometimes this lack of knowledge about sunscreen use can feed into the overall lack of public awareness about this issue.
0: But I know some products claim to be marine friendly or reef friendly. How true is this?
10: So a lot of research has focused on specific chemicals, things like oxybenzone. And this is an organic chemical UV filter that is being widely used in sunscreens throughout the world. But it's also a compound that kickstarted concerns around coral bleaching, and what has eventually led to some bans of this particular compound and other organic UV filters in Hawaii, Palau, the US Virgin Islands. So there's been a lot of media attention around this particular compound, and some products will say reef safe, reef friendly, marine friendly, but these terms are unregulated and they often will use those slogans just because they may not contain this buzz UV filter, oxybenzone, and instead they may use other organic UV filters that we still don't really know a huge amount about, and we don't really know whether they are marine friendly or not, with some studies proving that they're not marine friendly. But because these terms are unregulated, it can make it incredibly hard for the consumer to navigate that market, and it's not very transparent in terms of helping the consumer to make the right decision.
0: And so what advice, Annalise, would you give to people who want to protect themselves from the sun but don't want to harm the environment?
10: So it's important to know that, you know, this research and this science is not about telling people to stop wearing sunscreen. Our research is trying to assess which compounds have less of an impact on the marine environment whilst also providing that sufficient sun protection. The science currently suggests that both chemical and some mineral UV filters can have an effect on marine life. However, a lot of research points towards non-nano mineral UV filters having less of an impact on the marine environment.
0: Annalise, thank you so much for coming on to Unexpected Elements.
10: Thank you so much for having me.
0: So we found out that trees might be sharing information during solar eclipses, heard how bubbles in space could be the solar shields of the future, and even found out how certain sunscreens we rely on to protect ourselves from UV radiation can have unexpected effects on marine ecosystems if not properly managed. Still to come, will astronauts need to take rice cookers to the moon? And why is someone playing their phone out loud in public so annoying?
11: 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Come say hi to WSKG at the Broome County Regional Farmers Market this Saturday, August 22nd from 9 a.m. to 1 p.m. Located at the Cornell Cooperative Extension on Front Street, the farmers market has everything from coffee to microgreens. And now WSKG will be there with giveaways. 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Partly cloudy skies tonight with patchy fog after midnight, lows in the mid-50s.
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0: Hello, I'm Alex Lathbridge. Join me for this week's Unexpected Elements from the BBC, where a solar eclipse across much of Europe has us thinking about the science of blocking out the sun. From trees that communicate their eclipse plans, to frozen bubbles in space that could be our solar shields. And how do we make sure the sunscreen we use is safe for marine life? That's Unexpected Elements from the BBC.
13: BBC News with Janet Jalil. The future shape of social media platforms is at stake in a trial which has got underway in California. Lawyers for 29 US states accuse Meta of making Facebook and Instagram addictive to children. Meta denies the allegations. Ukraine's ousted Defense Minister Mykhailo Fedorov, whose sacking last month prompted mass protests, has called for elections. He said Ukraine was facing a crisis of governance and corruption. An Australian woman who killed three

0: missiles at its territory. Iran denied this. A new study suggests London's strict vehicle emissions rules have led to better lung health in children. The researchers say the findings could have global significance. More than a billion children live in polluted cities worldwide. Harvard University has agreed to pay more than $50 million to resolve lawsuits alleging it mishandled bodies donated to its medical school, which were dismembered and sold online by a former mortuary manager. And that's the latest BBC News.
1: This is Unexpected Elements from the BBC World Service, the show that stares into the cosmos that is the news and catches the scientific rays before they dissipate. I'm Alex Lathbridge, and this week I'm joined by
2: Sandy Young in Singapore
1: and
3: Michael Kaluki in Nairobi.
1: Now, we've reached the part of the show where one of our panellists highlights a story that they feel has gone unjustly under the radar. Sandy, I think you've got something for us this week, and bonus points if you can link it to the theme of this week.
2: Well, Alex, I'm excited because this week I think I have found an under-the-radar story that links back to our theme, which means I'll hopefully be able to win some Unexpected Elements bonus points for once.
1: You know, I am a fickle leader, so I will allow this. Go on then. What story do you have for us?
2: Okay, so I would like to talk about setting up space colonies. So you know how for the longest time, scientists, governments, and even private companies more recently have been toying with this idea of setting up colonies in space? We're not anywhere close to this being a reality, and it probably won't happen in your lifetime or my lifetime. And that's because there are many, many obstacles that have to be overcome before space colonies can exist. And one of the biggest challenges is how to grow food and have a sustainable food supply in space, because we can't keep transporting food from Earth.
1: I know that when people talk about space colonization, the moon is always the first step or destination because of how close it is to Earth. But remind me again, why is it so difficult to grow stuff on the moon?
2: Well, one reason is that lunar soil contains no organic matter. So it doesn't have things like nitrogen or carbon or phosphorus. And these are all essential nutrients. And without them, plants simply cannot grow.
1: Wait, what is lunar soil then? Because that doesn't sound like soil at all.
2: It's just like rocks. Rocks and dust.
1: It's a bit... dust, anyone? Dust. Oh, that's a very niche reference. Okay. And so scientists have presumably found a way around that.
2: Yes. So there's a paper that came out just this past May where scientists from Japan's Aerospace Exploration Agency and Tohoku University describe how they've developed a portable device that can turn air into nitrogen fertilizer. And they've actually successfully used this to grow rice seedlings in soil that is similar to what you would find on the moon's surface.
1: Yes. Astronauts harvesting fresh bowls of rice on the moon. That sounds delicious. In fact, that was the only reason that I wasn't planning on going to the moon. But now I know that I can get rice there. You know what? Yeah, that sounds like a good idea. But it does quite sound like something out of a science fiction film. So how do they do this?
2: Alex, you're so easily won over. But so
1: no points for you then.
2: Oh, I knew there was spurious.
1: Okay, so how do they do this?
2: So the device they built draws in nitrogen and oxygen from the air, and it converts this into a gas called dinitrogen pentoxide, so N2O5. Now, this gas is great because it can dissolve almost completely in water to form nitrate, and that's a form of nitrogen that the plants can readily absorb. So when the researchers added this N2O5 dissolved water to moon-like soil in the lab, they found that they could successfully grow rice.
1: Okay, they can make fertilizer from air. Very famously on the moon, there's no air. So I feel as though we're missing a key step here, Sandy.
2: That's a really good spot, Alex. So when they talk about using this device and it needing atmospheric air and electricity, well, basically they're going to use this in an enclosed greenhouse type situation on the moon. So it's not just going to be open on the moon's surface. It's going to be in a controlled environment in a greenhouse.
1: Okay, that makes sense. Keeping it contained. Yeah, that makes sense. Yeah. And of course, in my head, lunar greenhouses seems a lot more feasible than just large tracts.

0: effects of the moon becoming green. So yeah, no, that makes sense, yeah.
1: So Sandy, that's so interesting to me because, as you know, I'm a farmer. So do you know just how this special water helped the rice seedlings to grow?
2: Yes, so the scientists say that this nitrate-rich water helped to lower the alkalinity of lunar soil significantly. So from just above pH 9 to a very plant-friendly pH 6.76. Now, doing so helped to unlock all sorts of important nutrients in the soil. So calcium, magnesium, potassium, and it made it available to plant roots. At the same time, this special water also suppressed harmful ions from being released. So we're talking about aluminium ions, for example, which isn't great when you have roots that are developing. And interestingly, the Japanese researchers observe a few other benefits as well. So they notice that the dissolved gas activates natural defense pathways in the rice plant, and this helps to strengthen the plant's immunity. It also prevented the plant stems from growing excessively long, which means the resulting plants that you get are actually shorter and sturdier. But it's actually going to be a really useful trait in the moon's low gravity environment.
0: Okay, that's amazing, but I'm guessing it'll be years upon years before we set up lunar farms. Until then, does this research help us on Earth in any way?
2: Yes, so the researchers say that their new technology could be used to help make farming on Earth more sustainable. It could help reduce our dependence on fossil fuel-based fertilizers. And that's because this new method only requires atmospheric air and a really small amount of electricity. We're talking about 100 watts, which is how much you would need to power a small light bulb.
0: You know what? I'm excited. You've got me. I'm bought in. I'm ready to invest in lunar rice.
2: Yeah, you're going to give me my points back.
0: Yeah, sure. You can have as many points as you want. Thank you, Sandy, for showing us how plans to grow rice on the moon using air could help improve the agriculture here on planet Earth. Now, every week, you lovely listeners send us your thoughts, notes, letters and postcards with insights, reactions and wonderful comments on the program, and we love reading them. Recently on the show, we talked about Alice in Wonderland, and we looked at some new research that linked the experiences of migraine sufferers with Alice in Wonderland syndrome, a neurological condition that can cause someone to experience visual distortions. We requested that you email us if you'd ever experienced symptoms of it, and quite a lot of you have got in touch to say that you have. John from Lincolnshire in the UK got in touch to tell us about throughout his life he's experienced these strange distortions. We don't have time to read the full message, but Sandy, could you read this?
2: Sure. John says, I've had a lifetime of migraines with sparkly bits in front of my eyes, a bit like seeing the world through a kaleidoscope, and then the subsequent headaches and nausea. I've now read an awful lot following your program regarding Alice in Wonderland syndrome, and I'm beginning to understand that all my life, the symptoms, vertigo, migraines, both mine and others, are all explained by this. I don't think it's a childhood thing. I believe it continues in different forms as we grow older. So thank you both for a really good listen and for enlightenment. I learned something new today.
0: That's amazing that covering on the show has helped John identify connections between the syndrome and his life. Now, we'd obviously urge you to contact a doctor if you have any concerns and want more detail, but still very cool. Now, last week, we also discussed how young people seem to be getting more and more into birdwatching. And Michael, we've had an email from Simon, who turns out is a fellow Nairobian. Is that the correct word, Nairobian?
1: Yes.
0: Simon said, I do both bird watching guides and bird ringing at the National Museums of Kenya under Nature Kenya and BirdLife International. Birds are so beautiful. And bird ringing, if you're wondering, is the scientific and conservation effort used to track bird populations by putting lightweight metal rings on their legs. Michael, have you been doing any bird watching in Nairobi recently?
1: Well, first of all, I would just like to let the listener, Simon, know that I used to be a member of Nature Kenya, which he referred to in his letter. That was many years ago, and I remember taking those bird walks, which I think then used to be held weekly, and they were led by the renowned naturalist Flair Ngweno. Anyway, Alex, back to your question. Yes, funnily enough, some birds have caught my attention here recently. So there have been sightings in Nairobi of a bird species known as the Indian house crow. And they seem to have created quite a bit of interest among some of the news outlets here, as well as with bird watchers.
0: Okay, what do we know about this species?
1: So, Alex, the Indian house crow was originally native to the Indian subcontinent, but has spread to various regions worldwide. Now, it is a highly adaptable and opportunistic scavenger and thrives in urbanized environments, particularly near food and waste disposal areas. Now, it was brought into this part of East Africa in the 1890s. Now, apparently that was deliberate, because it was deliberately introduced to Zanzibar Island in what is now Tanzania to help clean up food waste along the island's harbor. Within decades, it had made its way across the ocean there, across the waters to Kenya's coast, and now reportedly hundreds of kilometers inland here in the capital city.
0: And so, are they a welcome addition to the Nairobi wildlife scene? How is their grand entrance to the city being received?
1: Well, actually, some conservationists here in the capital are concerned about the sightings of this bird. So, why is that, one might ask? Well, perhaps you can get a glimpse into why from a research article done by some scientists in another capital city, that is Dodoma, the capital of our neighboring country, Tanzania. Now, this study, published last year by Kelvin Gojolo and Gideon Bando from the University of Dodoma, as well as Kasim Abbas, indicates that the presence of the species in Dodoma poses, they say, a significant ecological threat, not only by competing with both native and introduced bird species, but also by preying on a wide range of organisms, including small mammals, birds, and reptiles. The article adds that this predatory behavior has disrupted local food chains, increasing competition for resources and altering species interactions. They also add that the Indian house crow has been documented competing aggressively with native and introduced bird species in Tanzania. So, following the sighting of the species here in Nairobi, there have been calls in some circles for early intervention to stem the expansion of the birds in what some note is an already fragile urban ecosystem. So, I think residents of the city will be waiting to see what action, if any, will be taken by the authorities here in the capital.
0: Thank you very much, Michael, John, Simon, and everyone else who sent us messages this week. Now, if you'd like to comment on something that you've heard or have something that you think might be worth us knowing, you can email us at unexpected@bbc.co.uk or WhatsApp +44 330 678 3080, or write us at Unexpected Elements, BBC World Service, Cardiff, CF10 4GA. Still to come on the show: what happens to our blood pressure in outer space and nuisance noise in public. That's all coming up after this.
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0: It's that time in the show where you send us your questions, your queries, your ungoogleable mysteries that you want an answer to. Yes, it's time for Ask the Unexpected. Each week, we take a question from you, the listener, and make it our mission to go find a scientist who can give you a satisfactory answer. And this week, we're heading back out into the stars and the planets to contemplate what being in space does to those few intrepid humans who make it up there. This week's Ask the Unexpected is from a listener who got in touch with us via WhatsApp. Remember, you can message us there too. And while we don't have their name, we do have their question. Unexpected elements. I was wondering if the blood pressure of astronauts in microgravity is different from their baseline on Earth. Lovely, lovely question there. And we have the perfect person to answer it. Here's Dr. Li Shan-To, an assistant professor in the Division of Pharmacy Practice and Policy at the University of Nottingham in the UK.
4: It's a yes and a no. So there is some slight difference and there is some similarity to baseline. So to give you the context of that, in terms of blood pressure, in the first few hours, there is a slight transient increase of blood pressure. And this is because when we go to microgravity, our fluid shift towards our head more centrally. So the blood pressure tend to increase. After 1 to 3 days, it becomes close to the baseline because our body starts to adapt to it and even out. In the long duration, it becomes similar or ever so slightly lower than baseline than on Earth because our cardiac system is then adapting to it. It is similar and different and it takes adaptation.
0: And our listener had another question on their mind too. In their message, they said, I remember a story about a child asking about EpiPens up in space, and they found that the drug epinephrine changes into something dangerous for humans to use in that setting. My question is, are scientists and astronauts starting to do more research into the potential changes of medications in space? And we're very happy to say that Dr. Li Shan-To also has an answer to this as well.
4: There is currently research happening in this area. And in 2020, a bunch of us with the European Space Agency, about 200 of us, wrote this white paper to tell the community what are the priority gaps of knowledge. I know that includes industry and government to try to address. So there are four main areas that we have been working on. And the first one is now kind of what we talked about with the blood pressure. So, you know, if you have a distribution of fluid change and our body then adapts to that, as experts, we think that this will affect how medications work. So the most important area that we're working on is whether physiological adaptation due to microgravity can affect pharmacokinetics and pharmacodynamics of the drugs, which is how the drugs work on our body and create that therapeutic and side effect. So these four areas have quite a lot of work being done and still a lot of work needing to be done.
0: That's so cool. Okay, panelists, you've got research money from a big space organization and your calendar is now free for the next year to go and investigate something about our future relationship to space. What would it be?
1: Well, I think for me, Alex, I think I'd investigate what happens to human beings when planetary exploration ceases to be a series of expeditions and these planets become places where we actually live. So I'd spend the year up in space looking at what happens to our psychology, our biology, our politics, let's call it space politics, and even our sense of home when people are living for months away from Earth. I would start off on the moon, imagining I have quite a significant amount of research money to get me and a few hundred people through a space travel training program for a few months, and then off we go on a spacecraft to the moon. I'll then explore whether we become more Earth conscious because we finally see our planet as one small shared home.
0: I mean, I like that your first thought with going up into space is, yeah, so let's go into space and see if someone elects me prime minister. Let's just see what happens.
1: Who knows?
0: Sandy, what about you?
2: So last week I was on Jeju Island doing some reporting. I don't know how familiar you are with Jeju, but basically its nickname is the Hawaii of South Korea. So it's this volcanic island that's off the mainland. It's, you know, really beautiful and scenic. And the thing that struck me instantly when I got there was just how quiet and peaceful it was compared to the busyness and all the noise that, you know, usually comes with city life. And it got me thinking and really appreciating how being in nature makes you feel so good and it really helps calm down your nervous system. So I was wondering, how do we replicate that feeling in space, you know, of being immersed in nature, of bird watching, of observing animals doing their own thing in the wild in a way that's not terribly artificial? So I think I would dedicate my year of study to do that.
0: I think both of you have touched on quite interesting things. It's the psychology. It's how do you retain what makes us human while being off the planet? I think for me, I'd add to that, if I have a year, I suppose I would want to see very naturally what happens with art. What art would people in space want to make? I think for me, that would be quite cool. I'd want to know that. Well, thank you very much to Sandy and Michael. And of course, thank you to Dr. Lee Chanteau and to our listener for your question. Remember, you can get in touch if there's a mystery you want solving. You can email us on unexpected@bbc.co.uk or WhatsApp us on +44 330 678 3080. This week, we've been talking about the natural and non-natural phenomena that block light, be they solar eclipses or engineered bubbles. And it got me thinking about other things I wish we could block out. Noise. Specifically, people who don't wear headphones in public. Sandy, Michael, do you have any thoughts on this?
1: Well, Alex, I think you need to come out to Kenya to take a ride in our matatus. Now, these are privately owned minibuses that serve as the main public transport system here in Kenya. Now, matatus, especially here in Nairobi, the capital, are known to play their music quite loud. Actually, some of them very, very loud. So for me, it sounds like 10,000 people listen to music without their headphones. So you're more than welcome to come and listen to what it sounds like.
0: Sandy, what about you?
2: Oh my gosh, Alex, I'm so glad you brought this up. This is like a pet peeve of mine. I hate when people do this, and it tends to happen. I've seen it on the bus and on the train, and it's a very certain demographic of people who tend to do this. Oh, but I'm going to sound ageist. It's usually older people who don't wear headphones and earphones, and or maybe they're hard of hearing as well, just to compound the problem, and it's just really loud.
0: You're going to like this then. On a recent episode of What in the World, they took a look into this phenomenon that some call loudcasting. Here's What in the World presenter Hannah Gelbart talking to BBC reporter Angus Thompson about generational differences involved.
5: So there was a survey in 2022 by the UK's Office of Communications, and they actually went out and talked to about a bit over 1,000 people about their attitudes towards this. One of the things they found is if you're in the 13 to 17-year-old age bracket, for example, just for example, if, you know, they asked you, you know, do you play videos out in public on your phone without headphones? And it was about 83% of them said yes within that age bracket. Speaking to experts in technology behaviour, they all agree that it is the younger cohort that really kind of grasps onto this. What we do know is that as you get older, and certainly perhaps if you're in the over 55 age bracket, you definitely do not find it as easygoing as someone a few decades younger than them.
6: Mm-hmm. Less tolerant of it.
0: So, does that generational difference surprise either of you, Sandy?
2: Wait, so they're saying that young people tend to play their music in public more often than the older group?
0: Yes, I mean, this is a very limited survey, but yes.
2: I'm really surprised. I feel like I always see people, younger people with headphones in and just blocking out the world. So I am surprised.
0: Well, we've got to remember, this is a very small survey here in the UK, so it may not be universally applicable, so it's okay if you felt different things. Interestingly enough, though, there may be a cultural element to this. Here's Angus again.
5: It might depend on whether you're from a more individualistic society as opposed to a more collective culture as well. One retired professor said, well, actually take the US, for example. Outlandish behaviour is actually a bit more kind of socially accepted. Mm-hmm. Say if you're riding the subway or something like that, that's kind of just part and parcel of, say, being in a big city like New York. On the other hand, if you go to Japan, they have very kind of strict rules around how you're supposed to behave in public, particularly mm-hmm. on public transport. Using your device in a certain way doesn't go down as well there. Scandinavia is another example mm-hmm. as well where that might be the case.
0: So, do you think they're right about there being a cultural aspect to it?
2: When I was in Japan, I definitely noticed that on the trains. Like, nobody talks on their phone on the trains, and if they do, they come out of the carriage and go into sort of the space between the carriage to have a phone conversation. It was really nice and peaceful. It was great.
0: Would you say it is different in Kenya or Singapore, where, you know, there's far fewer people perhaps doing it out loud?
1: I think Kenya being more of a collective society, and many parts of Africa are, I think that's something that reflects here. And also perhaps running through the traditional aspects of the cultures as well, is that certain things are frowned upon when say it's only based on what is perceived to be an individual's perception of what they want to do. So, for example, if you're a young person, you're playing music very loud and you're out in the streets, I mean, maybe in a city here like Nairobi, it might be accepted. But I know, for example, back home in my village, I mean, probably one or two elderly people will call you aside and tell you, what's going on, young person? Like, you shouldn't be doing this. So, yeah, I think for me, culture does play a role in all this.
0: Well, if you've been listening to Unexpected Elements out loud in public, I can't personally condone it, but maybe the people around you have learned some pretty interesting science this week. So perhaps it's a net positive overall. Well, it looks like the time in the sun for this week's Unexpected Elements has truly ended. Before the lights go out, all that's left for me to do is to thank our panelists this week. Sandy Ung in Singapore, thank you.
2: Thank you, Alex.
0: And Michael Koloki in Nairobi, thank you.
1: Thank you, Alex.
0: I'm Alex Lathbridge, and the producer this week was Dan Welsh, with Lucy Davis and Robbie Wojciechowski. Join us next week for more Unexpected.

0: death, the end of life, the end of our experiences on this earth and of our very selves? Or is it? Some people have had near-death experiences, some even saying that they've seen the afterlife. Scientists and doctors have said biologically that's not possible, and what these people have seen is wishful thinking. Which is it? This week we argue the motion, death is not final. That's on Open to Debate.
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2: I'm Michelle Martin at NPR and this station. Our goal is not to please the people we cover or to create the appearance of balance. Nope. Our mission, simply put, is to present the facts as best we know them, as completely as we can. 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
4: Good evening, I'm Amna Nawaz.
5: And I'm Jeff Bennett. On the NewsHour tonight, ABC sues the FCC, claiming the agency is infringing its First Amendment rights as part of the dispute involving late-night host Jimmy Kimmel.
4: In primaries across several states today, election deniers continue their runs for office.
5: And the new ways scientists are trying to target mosquitoes and control the spread of disease.
6: This is a naturally occurring bacterium. We're just moving the bacterium from one mosquito to another.
7: Major funding for the PBS NewsHour has been provided by

0: our economy for 160 years. 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

0: program was made possible by the contributions to your PBS station from viewers like you. Thank you.
1: Welcome to the NewsHour. The television network ABC Today sued the FCC, arguing the agency is waging what it calls a retaliatory campaign of censorship and violating its right to free speech.
2: In the unprecedented suit, ABC says the commission has wielded its regulatory power to punish and pressure the network through investigations and, more recently, threats to strip local stations of their broadcast licenses. The move is a major escalation in a long simmering feud between the Trump administration, ABC, and its parent company, Disney. The FCC is currently comprised of three commissioners, Chairman Brendan Carr and Olivia Trustee, both appointed by President Trump, and Ana Gomez, appointed by President Biden in 2023. And Commissioner Gomez joins us now. Commissioner, welcome back. Thanks for joining us.
3: Good to be with you.
2: So the suit in particular points to a decision the FCC made in April requiring eight Disney-owned local news stations to renew their broadcast licenses, in some cases years before they are set to expire. Just for context, how common is it for the FCC to take that kind of step?
3: It's extremely unprecedented. Never has the FCC gone after network content by targeting all of its local broadcast stations. And it's been over a half a century since the FCC actually called in any license for early renewal.
2: So in a statement, we know the FCC says it's been examining claims Disney engaged in what it calls illegal DEI discrimination for over a year. Chairman Carr told Reuters today he thinks Disney went to court to try to stop this proceeding because he says Disney is nervous. In his words, he said Disney seems to be a little concerned about what the record's showing. ABC says they've handed over thousands of documents already in compliance with this investigation. Have you, in your role, seen those? Do you believe there's any evidence that Disney is nervous about what those documents show?
3: No one believes that this is about Disney's diversity, equity, and inclusion policies. Clearly, this is just a pretext to go after Disney because this administration does not like the content it's seeing on Disney, and Disney has refused to bow to the intimidation and to the pressure. I'm very heartened to see Disney stand up for its First Amendment rights and its editorial decisions and filing to challenge the actions that this FCC has taken. It's very important to note that the FCC is not the EEOC. In fact, the FCC has lost previously in court where it was told the FCC is not the EEOC and license renewals are not proceedings that can challenge Title VII rights. So the FCC is outside of its remit with this pretext, but it's clearly it's about the content of Disney's and ABC's programs, not about this investigation.
2: Well, there's a separate probe we should mention into the ABC daytime talk show, The View. And Chairman Carr was asked about these probes recently in an interview on Fox Business late last month. Take a listen to what he had to say.
4: You broadcasters get subsidized access, free access to a valuable public resource, the airwaves, worth billions of dollars. And in exchange, you have to operate in the public interest. That means you can't run news distortions, broadcast hoax. You can't be engaging in this invidious form of DEI discrimination. And so the FCC is really enforcing rules that have been on the books for a very long time.
2: Commissioner Gomez, what do you make of that argument that broadcasters, the chairman alleges, are not operating in the public interest in terms of what they broadcast?
3: The FCC cannot target content based on this nebulous public interest standard. The public interest for the FCC traditionally has been whether these broadcasters are serving their local communities. You serve your local communities when you have weather, sports, when you are talking about breaking news. That is serving your local communities. The problem with the way this administration is bandying about the term public interest is they basically use it to mean anything this administration doesn't like. We are bound by the First Amendment and by the Constitution. There is no generalized exemption to the First Amendment just because you're a broadcast licensee.
2: I want to point out the FCC in different forms is looking into a number of networks, CBS, ABC, NBC, notably not into Fox. Chairman Carr has also sent a letter to the BBC about its editing of a Trump speech. And full disclosure, we should note that last year the FCC opened a probe into NPR, PBS, and some of their member stations alleging they might be airing prohibited commercial ads. PBS and NPR insist they are in compliance with federal laws and regulations. But Chairman, Commissioner Gomez, the fact that ABC is now suing the FCC after earlier settling with the administration for some $15 million. Does this signal to you a change in tactics or a change in the landscape? Why now?
3: I think what we've learned watching this administration over the last year and a half is that you cannot buy peace from this administration. You only buy time. This administration demands that it be covered in the way that it wants to be covered. It demands that there be no critics. And it will simply keep coming back. And that is what we have seen. So I am very glad that Disney has found its courage. And it should be encouraging to all other broadcasters not to cave to this administration's pressure, but rather to support the First Amendment, the freedom of the press, and viewers' rights to see and to hear editorial content of their choosing.
2: That is FCC Commissioner Ana Gomez joining us tonight. Commissioner Gomez, thank you for your time. We appreciate it.
3: Thank you.
1: In today's other headlines, a federal trial against social media giant Meta kicked off today with four states laying out their case that the company's platforms harm children. In their opening statements, California, Colorado, Kentucky, and New Jersey accused Meta of intentionally hooking users to harvest their data. Meta denies any wrongdoing and says it has safeguards to protect young users. But outside the court, parents blamed the company for harming their children. One mother spoke about her daughter, Coco, who started using Instagram when she was 12 and later died at 17 of an overdose with drugs she bought on the platform.
5: By her teens, she could not look away. Her scrolling became depression, then anxiety she could not escape.
1: The states are seeking a financial penalty as high as $1.4 trillion in changes to how Meta operates its platforms. 25 other states are also suing the company. Those trials will start at a later date. In Hawaii, crews are working to clear roads and restore power to tens of thousands of people in the wake of Hurricane Lala. The storm uprooted trees and caused flash floods from Honolulu to the Big Island this past weekend. Officials have announced one fatality, a 90-year-old woman. The state's governor says the damage, as he put it, could have been a lot worse. Meantime, parts of Indiana are still reeling from catastrophic flooding that submerged entire neighborhoods. In Indianapolis, floodwater has finally receded enough for some families to retrieve belongings from their homes. Others have nowhere to go.
6: Got this just a few months ago, and now it's not livable, at least right now. No one was going to take it from me, except for apparently Mother Nature.
1: Authorities say some infrastructure will take months to repair, with roads and bridges washed out entirely. Also today, nearly 100 million Americans across much of the South and Southeast were under heat alerts, with triple-digit highs from Texas to the Carolinas through the end of the week. Turning now to the war in Iran, President Trump said today that there are no talks taking place between the U.S. and Iran, and none are scheduled. On his social media platform, the president added the U.S. blockade of the Strait of Hormuz is, quote, in full force and effect, and the strait is open and operating. But that contradicted remarks from Iran's top negotiator, who today said the strait will remain closed.
7: Let me be clear. Until the United States fulfills its commitments under the agreement, including lifting the blockade, releasing frozen assets, lifting oil sanctions, ending threats and military operations on all fronts, the Strait of Hormuz will not reopen.
1: Meantime, officials in Qatar said an agreement between Iran and Oman over the waterway would, quote, make it much easier for Iran and the U.S. to resume talks. President Trump has threatened to bomb Oman if it, in his words, gets in the way of efforts to reach a deal. In Gaza, hospital officials say an Israeli strike on a fishing seaport killed at least six people, including a child, and wounded more than a dozen others. This footage from the NewsHour's producer on the ground shows blood-stained shoes, scattered chairs, and debris littering the cafe. Israel's military says it targeted Hamas commanders and several other militants, but did not provide evidence. It comes a day after President Trump's envoy and son-in-law, Jared Kushner, wrapped up a trip to the region with no major progress made after talks with Israeli and Hamas leaders. Ukraine launched nearly 800 drones across Russia overnight in one of its largest such attacks since Moscow's invasion more than 4 years ago. Most of the drones targeted the Moscow region, where a local official posted this image of destruction at a local construction site. Ukraine is increasingly using swarms of long-range drones to try to overwhelm Russian air defenses. Meantime, in northeastern Ukraine, authorities say at least 10 people were killed and more than a dozen injured when a Russian missile strike destroyed homes and businesses. A resident whose cafe was hit described a scene of chaos.
8: There was dust, smoke, screams, and cars were burning. Some girls in my cafe managed to run into a basement. We called out to each other to find out who was alive, who was not. So many people died.
1: Ukrainian President Volodymyr Zelensky described that strike as a brutal attack on civilians. On Wall Street today, struggling AI stocks weighed on the broader markets. By the close, the Dow Jones Industrial Average was down more than 100 points. The NASDAQ fell by 1.3%. The S&P 500 ended lower for a third straight session. And ESPN co-founder Bill Rasmussen has died. A sports fan and former broadcaster himself, Rasmussen, along with his son, came up with the idea for a 24-hour cable sports channel in the late 1970s. Host Lee Leonard helped launch the channel on September 7th, 1979.
9: From football to soccer to baseball to basketball to tennis to track to golf, we will be with you covering it on ESPN.
1: Rasmussen became known as the father of sports television and was inducted into the Sports Broadcasting Hall of Fame in 2025. He died today in his Florida home from the effects of Parkinson's disease. He was 93 years old. Also today, Frank Beard, the only member of ZZ Top without that trademark facial hair, has died. For more than five decades, Beard provided the propelling beat on hits like Sharp Dressed Man and Gimme All Your Lovin'. The Texas trio started out in the 1970s with a blend of Southern rock and blues and went on to sell more than 50 million records. His publicist said Beard died today at his ranch in Texas. Frank Beard was 77 years old. Still to come on the NewsHour, the U.S.-South Korea alliance frays amid President Trump's pressure to scale back joint military drills. We speak to a pastor recently freed from a Chinese prison. And a new exhibit showcases the artwork of a former inmate turned criminal justice activist.
0: This is the PBS NewsHour from the David M. Rubenstein Studio at WETA in Washington, headquarters of PBS News.
1: Voters head to the polls today to vote for primary election candidates in Alaska, Florida, and Wyoming. We're taking a closer look now at a couple of themes emerging in this year's contests. First up, election deniers running for office across the country.
2: In several key battleground states, Republican candidates who've questioned the legitimacy of the 2020 election are on the ballot. If elected to statewide offices like governor and secretary of state, these candidates could shape how elections are administered and certified in the years ahead. Our White House correspondent Liz Landers has been tracking all of this and joins us now. So Liz, who are some of these election deniers running in key states, and could some of them win?
10: The answer is yes. The Constitution says that states decide the time, place, and manner of conducting their own elections. So that's why we wanted to look at who is running for governor and secretary of state in some of these key swing states. In five of the most important swing states, looking at these governor's races, there's a Republican nominee who has a record of election denialism. Let's start with Arizona, Andy Biggs. He voted against certifying the 2020 election in his own state there as a sitting member of Congress. In Michigan, John James has said that the 2020 election was, quote, rigged and manipulated against himself and Donald Trump. In Wisconsin, Tom Tiffany objected to the 2020 certification for both Arizona and Pennsylvania. In Georgia this cycle, we have Rick Jackson. He ran ads against the current Secretary of State, Brad Raffensperger, who did certify that 2020 election. He ran in that gubernatorial primary. He likened him to Judas for his resistance to Trump's pressure to overturn the 2020 election result in that state. And then finally, in Pennsylvania, we have Stacey Garrity. She has pointed to irregularities, she says, in the 2020 vote. Georgia, Michigan, and Arizona, of course, are all states where the Trump administration has shown up for various investigations into the 2020 election. And one more state I want to mention, Florida, as we said, is voting today. They're not a swing state anymore, but they do have the gubernatorial likely Republican nominee Byron Donalds does have an election denier history, and he would appoint the Secretary of State in that state.
11: So what about some of the down ballot races, offices like Secretary of State that are more directly involved with election administration?
10: So two of these key swing states, Arizona and also Nevada, have Republican nominees right now who have a history of questioning the 2020 election results. In Arizona, Alex Kaladin represented some of the alternate electors as an attorney himself. He also filed a lawsuit to try to overturn Biden's election win in 2020. In Nevada, there's also a candidate who's running again there, Jim Marchant. He's been a vocal election denier, and he has been closely tied to the fake elector scheme and been photographed with those people in late 2020. Arizona is particularly concerning, though, because the slate of Republican candidates, they're all election deniers. We mentioned Biggs and Kaladin. Also, the attorney general nominee there is an election denier, too. So if all of these candidates win in November, they could play a key role in overseeing the elections and voting laws in that state. Arizona has also been a focal point of the Trump administration, with Secretary Noem visiting there, making a speech about election integrity. And this is not a swing state either, but Nebraska also has an interesting candidate, Republican Scott Peterson. He has election denier history himself and has amplified conspiracies about the 2020 election there for years, and has also questioned the voting machines in that state.
11: So, Liz, we have some examples we can look back on in history, right? In 2022, there were some election deniers who also ran for office. How did they do? And for those that won, what did they do once they got into office?
10: Sure. Let's look at some of the governors who won in 2022. In Texas, Governor Abbott. In Florida, Governor DeSantis, and in Alabama, Governor Ivey, have all overseen mid-decade redistricting efforts, which is a big push that obviously happened in the last few months that we've been covering. There were, of course, Republicans that won governor's races in that cycle who did not push those kinds of policies. But then when you also look at Secretary of State candidates that won in 2022 as well, Wes Allen is an interesting example of this from Alabama, because he led that state to leave ERIC, which is this electronic voter registration system that most election officials that I've talked to have said is really helpful for them to cross-reference voter registration in those states. But there were also a number of Secretary of State candidates, election deniers in 2022, who lost. Christina Caramo in Michigan, Mark Fincham in Arizona, Jim Marchant again in Nevada, and Jody Heiss in Georgia. But if those candidates had won, they could have had a pretty big impact on this election cycle because they would have been overseeing these.
11: We've seen election denialism become more mainstream in the Republican Party. We've also seen efforts in Congress to try to clarify election certification. So what exactly has changed since 2020?
10: After January 6, 2021, there was a big push in Congress to further clarify what the role of Congress is and the role of the vice president is in the certification process. Congress passed the Electoral Count Reform Act in December of 2022. And 2 points, I think, that really stick out based on what happened at the Capitol on January 6th. This piece of legislation has made it absolutely clear that the vice president's role in the electoral vote counting process is ministerial. The vice president cannot reject electors. That was something that President Trump at the time was pushing Vice President Mike Pence to do. It also makes it more difficult for members of Congress to make objections to state election results. That was another part of what happened on January 6th that snowballed the whole insurrection at the Capitol that day, Amna.
11: All right. Liz Landers, thank you very much.
10: Of course.
1: Well, voters heading to the polls in Alaska today are also considering a ballot measure that aims to reduce the influence of big money donors in state and local elections. It's part of a wider national conversation about money in politics, sparked by a Supreme Court decision earlier this year that struck down limits on how much political parties can spend in coordination with their candidates in national elections. For more, we're joined now by Daniel Wiener, Senior Director of the Elections and Government Program at the Brennan Center for Justice. Thanks for coming in.
12: It's a pleasure to be here.
1: So Alaska voters are considering a $2,000 cap on individual campaign contributions. Why has campaign finance become a big issue in Alaska?
12: Well, Alaska voters actually have a pretty long history of caring about this issue. They had actually lower limits that were enacted a while back, and a court struck those down in 2021. So this is an effort to enact new limits that would comply with the court's decision, slightly higher, but I think it's pretty clear that there's a desire to have limits on money in politics in Alaska.
1: And how significant is that Supreme Court ruling in this era of massive outside spending?
12: Right. I think the best way to understand that ruling is part of a series of rulings that have chipped away at safeguards. Obviously, the most famous ruling was Citizens United, decided in 2010. And what that has basically done is eliminated most of the guardrails around money in our elections. And what we see, of course, is that voters don't like this. You know, upwards of 80-90% of voters think corruption is a big problem, and they don't like the amount of money in politics.
1: Well, yeah, on that point, there's a Brennan Center poll from earlier this year found that 9 in 10 voters believe that corruption is a big problem in politics. Mm-hmm. So why the disconnect?
12: I mean, I think this is one area where the Supreme Court is really on the wrong side of public opinion. You know, now politics costs money. You're not going to get money out of politics. But the idea that you should have so much money coming from such a tiny number of Americans, voters don't like that. They think it breeds undue influence, and they're not happy. They see it as a type of corruption. And you see that in initiatives like Alaska. Voters really want to see change.
1: Who benefits the most from that Supreme Court ruling, especially heading into 2028?
12: I mean, I think that both parties have adapted to Supreme Court rulings. I think this specific Supreme Court ruling, clearly the Republicans think that they're going to benefit more. The Democrats seem to think that too. I predict over the long term, though, the both parties tend to adapt to fundraising. The real losers, honestly, are the voters who don't like having their elections run this way. And I think, obviously, another big beneficiary is the interests that can afford to make these gigantic contributions.
1: We're also seeing more dark money in politics and groups using supposedly supportive ads that actually hurt candidates. Are disclosure laws keeping pace with how campaign money is actually being spent?
12: No, they're not. There's more and more dark money in elections. It's actually also becoming harder to track. So what happens now is a lot of these groups that keep their donors secret, they give to super PACs, which supposedly do disclose their donors. But then if you look at the report, there's actually no way to tell who's actually behind the group. So we are seeing more and more secret money. Is another thing voters are not happy about. You know, upwards in our poll, 85% wanted to see more transparency in elections.
1: We've also seen big spenders lose this year. In Michigan, you had Haley Stevens, despite this huge spending advantage over Abdul El-Sayed. Does money matter less than we think?
12: You know, that's such a great question. I think money matters. It doesn't mean that there's a one-to-one correspondence of dollars to votes. I think if you talk to most candidates, they think they need enough money. They don't necessarily need more money. And there certainly are diminishing returns. So you have seen candidates like in Michigan who get outspent. I would say, though, that victorious candidates generally do have enough money to compete. And so it's not that money is irrelevant. I think it can be an oversimplification to just say whoever has the most money in their corner is always going to win.
1: Daniel Wiener, Senior Director of the Elections and Government Program at the Brennan Center for Justice. Thanks for being here.
12: Thank you so much for having me.

0: President Trump is putting new strain on one of America's closest military alliances and raising broader questions about what the U.S. now expects from its allies. The president has ordered the Pentagon to substantially scale back joint military exercises with South Korea, citing their cost, his relationship with North Korean leader Kim Jong-un, and Seoul's refusal to join the U.S. effort against Iran.
1: Why are we doing it? So all I want is fairness, and South Korea, I get along with them very well, but we can't go around and protect all of these countries, especially when they're not there to help us.
0: The annual drills are a cornerstone of the decades-old alliance, intended to prepare American and South Korean forces for a potential conflict with the nuclear-armed North. Mr. Trump's decision has prompted fresh questions in Seoul about America's reliability as a security partner. President Lee responded earlier today.
2: A strong South Korea-U.S. alliance and strengthening our independent defense capabilities are mutually reinforcing. A strong alliance makes the foundation of security stronger, and strengthening our own capabilities increases our value and necessity as an ally.
0: The dispute is the latest example of President Trump taking a more transactional approach to traditional alliances, pressing partners not just to spend more on their own defense, but to support U.S. priorities elsewhere in the world. For more, we're joined now by retired Rear Admiral Mark Montgomery. He's had a 32-year career in the U.S. Navy, served on the National Security Council staff, and later as policy director on staff of the Senate Armed Services Committee. He's now a senior fellow at the Foundation for Defense of Democracies. Thank you for being with us.
3: Well, thank you for having me.
0: President Trump linking military cooperation with South Korea to Seoul's decision not to support the war in Iran. How significant a shift is that in the way the U.S. manages alliances?
3: This is really unusual. I mean, throughout my whole military career, and I think in general, the United States has always said one of our greatest strengths are our allies and partners. We should be leveraging them, not punishing them. And in this case, you know, South Korea has a significant challenge to face in North Korea. North Korea is getting stronger, more powerful because of its relationship with Russia and its contributions to the Russian war effort in Ukraine. And, you know, they have a greater threat to South Korea right now. So South Korea is really trapped on the peninsula, worried about North Korea. So I think it's very inappropriate for the president to try to transactionally place South Korea in the extremis for their failure to support Iranian operations in Iran.
0: Well, what's the through line here? Do you see an identifiable strategy, or is this policy being driven by the president's own relationships, grievances, preferences, and instincts?
3: I would say yes, yes, yes, and yes. And what I mean is, you know, he actually did this in 2019 as well. He believes he has this kind of personal relationship with other with authoritarian leaders, and that he can somehow change them. You know, Kim Jong-un is not going to give up his nuclear weapons. He's not going to, you know, come to an agreement with South Korea. You know, and the president's not going to get a Nobel Prize, going to negotiate some big deal with North Korea. And what he's really doing is working with one of the members of the kind of axis of aggressors that's challenging the United States around the world, whether it's in China with Taiwan or Russia and Ukraine and Eastern Europe or North Korea and South Korea. So he's really trying to work with the other team and not with his allies and partners in South Korea and Japan.
0: I want to return to this word transactional. How do you distinguish between effective burden sharing and an alliance becoming transactional?
3: But first, let's be clear. The president was correct in his criticism of Europe and even Japan, Taiwan, Korea at some point. They were not spending enough on defense, particularly in Europe. They were down in the below 2% on average before he started to complain about it in 2017 and 2018. And they have changed, mostly because of Putin's invasion of Ukraine, but also because of their own investment. So he has achieved something there. But the problem is, you know, not everything is this, you know, can be viewed for the prism of you support me here, I'll support you there. And his attacks on, you know, his threatening of Greenland, his his disinvestment from Ukraine, they really send a strong signal that the United States is not a credible partner in Europe, for example. This removing, you know, dropping out of these critical exercises that drive U.S. and Korean force readiness sends a strong signal that we're not a credible partner to Korea, Japan, and Taiwan. You know, there's a real risk in this transactional approach that far exceeds the benefit of getting them to spend a little more money on their defense.
0: And what does China learn from tensions between Washington and its Asian allies?
3: Well, China's learning that we're easy to distract. I mean, we've been distracted in Europe and Ukraine and others got involved in that and created bad relations between the United States and its European NATO allies. We've been distracted in the Middle East. We're using our munitions up significantly there. You know, China's learning that the United States has a simultaneity problem. We can't deal with two theaters simultaneously. The George Washington carrier strike group is leaving the Indo-Pacific now to go to the Middle East, and we will be with basically a destroyer to spread throughout the whole Western Pacific. So if China were in a position to take advantage of it, which I'm not sure they are at this moment, but if they were, they could take advantage of it. That's a really strong negative deterrent signal from the United States that we're unable to handle two

0: supposedly supportive ads that actually hurt candidates. Are disclosure laws keeping pace with how campaign money is actually being spent?
1: No, they're not. There's more and more dark money in elections. It's actually also becoming harder to track. So what happens now is a lot of these groups that keep their donors secret, they give to super PACs, which supposedly do disclose their donors. But then if you look at the report, there's actually no way to tell who's actually behind the group. So we are seeing more and more secret money. It's another thing voters are not happy about. You know, upwards in our poll, 85% wanted to see more transparency in elections.
0: We've also seen big spenders lose this year. In Michigan, you had Haley Stevens, despite this huge spending advantage over Abdul El-Sayed. Does money matter less than we think?
1: You know, that's such a great question. I think money matters. It doesn't mean that there's a one-to-one correspondence of dollars to votes. I think if you talk to most candidates, they think they need enough money. They don't necessarily need more money. And there certainly are diminishing returns. So you have seen candidates like in Michigan who get outspent. I would say, though, that victorious candidates generally do have enough money to compete. And so it's not that money is irrelevant. I think it can be an oversimplification to just say whoever has the most money in their corner is always going to win.
0: Daniel Wiener, Senior Director of the Elections and Government Program at the Brennan Center for Justice. Thanks for being here.
1: Thank you so much for having me.

0: President Trump is putting new strain on one of America's closest military alliances and raising broader questions about what the U.S. now expects from its allies. The president has ordered the Pentagon to substantially scale back joint military exercises with South Korea, citing their cost, his relationship with North Korean leader Kim Jong-un, and Seoul's refusal to join the U.S. effort against Iran.
1: Why are we doing it? So all I want is fairness, and South Korea, I get along with them very well, but we can't go around and protect all of these countries, especially when they're not there to help us.
0: The annual drills are a cornerstone of the decades-old alliance, intended to prepare American and South Korean forces for a potential conflict with the nuclear-armed North. Mr. Trump's decision has prompted fresh questions in Seoul about America's reliability as a security partner. President Lee responded earlier today.
2: A strong South Korea-U.S. alliance and strengthening our independent defense capabilities are mutually reinforcing. A strong alliance makes the foundation of security stronger, and strengthening our own capabilities increases our value and necessity as an ally.
0: The dispute is the latest example of President Trump taking a more transactional approach to traditional alliances, pressing partners not just to spend more on their own defense, but to support U.S. priorities elsewhere in the world. For more, we're joined now by retired Rear Admiral Mark Montgomery. He's had a 32-year career in the U.S. Navy, served on the National Security Council staff, and later as policy director on staff of the Senate Armed Services Committee. He's now a senior fellow at the Foundation for Defense of Democracies. Thank you for being with us.
3: Well, thank you for having me.
0: President Trump linking military cooperation with South Korea to Seoul's decision not to support the war in Iran. How significant a shift is that in the way the U.S. manages alliances?
3: This is really unusual. I mean, throughout my whole military career, and I think in general, the United States has always said one of our greatest strengths are our allies and partners. We should be leveraging them, not punishing them. And in this case, you know, South Korea has a significant challenge to face in North Korea. North Korea is getting stronger and more powerful because of its relationship with Russia and its contributions to the Russian war effort in Ukraine. And, you know, they have a greater threat to South Korea right now. So South Korea is really trapped on the peninsula, worried about North Korea. So I think it's very inappropriate for the president to try to transactionally place South Korea in the extremis for their failure to support Iranian operations in Iran.
0: Well, what's the through line here? Do you see an identifiable strategy, or is this policy being driven by the president's own relationships, grievances, preferences, and instincts?
3: I would say yes, yes, yes, and yes. And what I mean is, you know, he actually did this in 2019 as well. He believes he has this kind of personal relationship with authoritarian leaders, and that he can somehow change them. You know, Kim Jong-un is not going to give up his nuclear weapons. He's not going to, you know, come to an agreement with South Korea. You know, and the president's not going to get a Nobel Prize kind of

0: negotiate some big deal with North Korea. And what he's really doing is working with one of the members of the kind of axis of aggressors that's challenging the United States around the world, whether it's in China with Taiwan or Russia and Ukraine and Eastern Europe or North Korea and South Korea. So he's really trying to work with the other team and not with his allies and partners in South Korea and Japan.
1: I want to return to this word transactional. How do you distinguish between effective burden sharing and an alliance becoming transactional?
0: But first, let's be clear. The president was correct in his criticism of Europe and even Japan, Taiwan, Korea at some point. They were not spending enough on defense, particularly in Europe. They were down in the below 2% on average before he started to complain about it in 2017 and 2018. And they have changed, mostly because of Putin's invasion of Ukraine, but also because of their own investment. So he has achieved something there. But the problem is, you know, not everything is this, you know, can be viewed for the prism of you support me here, I'll support you there. And his attacks on, you know, his threatening of Greenland, his disinvestment from Ukraine, they really send a strong signal that the United States is not a credible partner in Europe, for example. This removing, you know, dropping out of these critical exercises that drive U.S. and Korean force readiness sends a strong signal that we're not a credible partner to Korea, Japan, and Taiwan. You know, there's a real risk in this transactional approach that far exceeds the benefit of getting them to spend a little more money on their defense.
1: And what does China learn from tensions between Washington and its Asian allies?
0: Well, China's learning that we're easy to distract. I mean, we've been distracted in Europe and Ukraine and others got involved in that and created bad relations between the United States and its European NATO allies. We've been distracted in the Middle East. We're using our munitions up significantly there. You know, China's learning that the United States has a simultaneity problem. We can't deal with two theaters simultaneously. The George Washington Carrier Strike Group is leaving the Indo-Pacific now to go to the Middle East, and we will be with basically a destroyer to spread throughout the whole Western Pacific. So if China were in a position to take advantage of it, which I'm not sure they are at this moment, but if they were, they could take advantage of it. That's a really strong negative deterrent signal from the United States that we're unable to handle two theaters simultaneously.
1: And the USS Abraham Lincoln, as you well know, has spent an extraordinary amount of time at sea. You commanded a carrier strike group, as I understand it. What does 270 days, nearly 9 months, without a port visit mean for the sailors, the ship, and its overall readiness?
0: It's hard. I mean, I commanded a carrier strike group whose maximum deployment was about 4.5 months because we worked out of Japan. I've done deployments of 7 and 8 months in length. They're very hard. A 9-month deployment on the Lincoln is hard on the crew. It's also hard because they had 250 days between port visits, and that number will get larger, like you said, to about 270 days. That's unprecedented. And on top of it, they had no end date. That's the killer, you know, in terms of angst and eventually depression in your sailors, is not knowing when it's going to end, when they can resolve their problems with their family, when they can see their new children, things like that. So I'm glad that Admiral Brad Cooper stepped up, put an end date to this by getting the George Washington named as its relief and visiting the ship. That's the kind of leadership you expect from the military, not the kind of leadership we got from the president, where he kind of minimized the impact on the ship. I'm not sure he really understands what 9 months in the very limited living spaces are for our junior enlisted folks. It's not comfortable, and it is stressful.
1: And what does it signal more broadly about the demands being placed on the U.S. military right now?
0: Well, that's the real key here, is that if this kind of where we're doing blockade ops, protecting the Bab el-Mandeb, protecting two carrier strike groups, maintaining a defense of Israel with ballistic missile assets and both at sea and ashore, and extra fighter squadrons to potentially do attacks. We're really stressing the military. It's very light. Another 6 to 8 months of this, and we're going to have a massive, what we call a readiness bathtub. That's where 18 months from now to 2 years from now, our fighter squadron readiness is, you know, down around 30%. We're unable to deploy aircraft carriers. We don't have enough destroyers at sea. We don't have enough Army ballistic missile defense systems. The systems we use in Iran are key to a war fight with China or Russia. And so if you have a readiness decline in those, a significant one, 2 to 3 years from now, we're not going to be ready for a conflict with just one opponent in 2 or 3 years. And that's because of this, you know, these long 12 to 18 month deployment span that we're looking at total for the force to deal with this Iran issue.
1: Retired Rear Admiral Mark Montgomery, now a senior fellow at the Foundation for Defense of Democracies. Thank you for being with us.
0: Thank you for having me.
1: And a note that we'll have another perspective on U.S. relations with its historic allies tomorrow on the program.

0: have sharp teeth or claws, but the bite of a small mosquito kills more people than any other animal on Earth. And as the climate warms, mosquito season is lasting longer, giving them more time to spread dangerous diseases. Ben Tracy with Climate Central reports on the surprising way scientists are fighting back.
1: It's delivery day in the San Gabriel Valley.
2: Oh, good. Heck yeah.
1: Just east of Los Angeles.
3: This is completely bonkers.
1: And Tristan Hallam's latest shipment,
3: all 25 tubes are here,
1: is not something you normally find in a box.
3: What I'm listening for is the sound of 600 adults flying around.
4: All right, let's head on in.
1: Their blue vests are a pretty good clue as to what's inside.
5: So what's in the tube?
6: So inside this tube is actually 600 male Aedes aegypti mosquitoes that we just received overnight from Kentucky.
1: Hallam oversees scientific programs for the San Gabriel Valley Mosquito Control District.
5: Do you like mosquitoes?
6: I enjoy working with them, but I like to kill them.
1: He's targeting invasive mosquitoes that can spread diseases, including Zika, West Nile virus, and dengue fever.
6: The San Gabriel Valley was one of the first agencies to see local dengue transmission just a few years back.
5: Oh, yikes. There they come.
1: They're releasing 30,000 mosquitoes every week, containing a bacteria that helps block disease transmission.
6: So in total, we're going to be releasing just under 500,000 mosquitoes.
5: And how effective is this?
6: That's one of the things that we're hoping to find out. In previous studies, they've seen upwards of 80 to 95% control reduction in the areas that they've been releasing.
1: As the climate warms, mosquito seasons are getting longer. Climate Central found nearly 95% of the cities it analyzed now have more days each year suitable for some of the most common species of mosquitoes to spread disease, 18 more days on average than in the early 1970s.
6: What we would used to refer to as the mosquito season would only be, say, May to September. But now we have individuals treating for mosquito control activity all season long.
1: For these releases, they don't need bug spray.
5: I don't see any bites on your arms.
1: Because they're all male mosquitoes, and males don't bite.
7: I tell people it's the opposite of the human species. It's the females that cause trouble in the mosquito world.
1: Professor Stephen Dobson supplies those mosquitoes. He's president of Mosquito Mate in Lexington, Kentucky.
7: The common name for this mosquito is the yellow fever mosquito, and yellow fevers are really nasty.
1: His team breeds this specific species of mosquito in their lab and ships them to control districts across the country. These males carry a naturally occurring bacteria called Wolbachia, which makes them incompatible with females they try to mate with.
7: And when they do, those females are then sterile for the rest of their lives. They'll lay eggs, but those eggs don't hatch. If enough of the females are not producing any offspring, then the population goes down.
5: Are these things genetically modified in some way?
7: They are not. This is a naturally occurring bacterium. We're just moving the bacterium from one mosquito to another.
1: This EPA-approved approach can cut certain mosquito populations by 70 to 95%. The World Mosquito Program is using similar methods in 16 countries, including Brazil, where it produces 110 million Wolbachia mosquitoes each week. Some communities there have seen dengue cases fall by 89%.
8: These are the immature mosquitoes.
1: Dobson says new tools are needed because climate change isn't just making mosquito seasons longer, it's expanding their range.
7: The general trend is they're moving northward into places that historically have been too cold.
5: Overall, temperatures are going up and the atmosphere is becoming wetter. Is that a good thing for mosquitoes in terms of their ability to survive?
7: For these mosquitoes, unfortunately, yes. It's exactly what they like, a nice, warm, humid environment.
5: Let's see what's inside.
1: Tristan Hallam says if his traps catch fewer disease-carrying females this summer, he'll know the boy bugs are doing their job.
6: As long as we're not seeing females recollected in this trap, we know that we're seeing a reduction in the population in this area.
1: For the PBS NewsHour, I'm Ben Tracy with Climate Central.

0: China recently took a rare step. It released a detainee at the request of the U.S. Pastor Ezra Jin Minger was picked up by Chinese authorities last October, one of dozens of Christians targeted by the Chinese Communist Party, which only allows authorized churches to serve China's estimated 80 million Christians. Pastor Jin, as he is known, is now free after a personal request by President Trump to Chinese leader Xi Jinping. He and his daughter spoke to our Nick Schifrin, who begins his story in an underground church in Beijing.
1: On the sixth floor of a Beijing apartment building, an unmarked door. Inside, a secret church for those prohibited from praying in public. It's 2019, and Xu Yonghai was the pastor of the Holy Love Fellowship, a congregation of China's most vulnerable Christians, critics of the communist government. His sanctuary, also his apartment and bedroom. There was good reason for secrecy. In 2014, he and his entire parish was detained.
2: We were arrested because we defended the rights of other churches.
1: Christian activists say the government has demolished thousands of unsanctioned churches and targeted their parishioners, including the largest unsanctioned church, Zion. In 2018, Beijing detained its leader, Ezra Jin Minger, for refusing to install facial recognition cameras. The church was forced to go mostly virtual, which meant it grew dramatically from 1,500 to more than 10,000 worshipers across 40 cities. Last year, Beijing security officials came for Zion again, detaining church leaders during a retreat for elderly church members. It was one of Beijing's largest ever crackdown on Christians, including Pastor Ezra Jin Minger's second detention.
3: I think he's giving very serious consideration to the pastor.
1: In May, President Trump told reporters he had brought up the case during meetings with Xi in Beijing. And then last month, after 266 days in detention, Jin was freed into the embrace of his daughter, Grace, who hadn't seen him because he was banned from leaving China more than 5 years ago. I spoke to them in our studio last month.
4: And when I saw him, I didn't even recognize him. We haven't seen each other in the last 6 years for me. So it's just incredible. When I first heard in October, we were like deer in the headlights. We just didn't know what to do and just shocked. And there was always this sense of like the world was collapsing and we were in a sense competing or trying to have the second most powerful nation in the world to change their policies or change their decisions. And that seemed impossible. That seemed so insurmountable.
5: Can you tell me about your detention? What were the conditions inside?
6: The conditions were obviously very bad. The food and 30 or so people living in a tight space. There isn't any freedom. We just sit on a stool. We need to raise our hands to ask for permission to walk around. All my communications were cut off.
1: When Beijing police targeted Zion, they first charged parishioners and Pastor Jin with, quote, illegally using information networks. Beijing ended up prosecuting them for operating an illegal business and fraud. There are Chinese government-approved ministries that display banners like this one, implement the basic direction of the Communist Party's religious work. But Chinese President Xi Jinping has long described minorities and their cultures and religions as threats to the stability of the Communist Party and therefore the country. It's not only Christians. In 2017, Beijing set up what activists called concentration camps for Muslim Uyghurs. It was part of a crackdown on Uyghur language and culture, and later became forced labor. On the last day of the first Trump administration, the U.S. accused Beijing of genocide.
6: Chinese society is a totalitarian society. Therefore, the party is in charge of everything. Ethnic minorities and various religious beliefs, and even some opinionated people, as well as independent intellectuals, are facing huge pressure in China, even oppression.
5: Do you believe that your release was the product of a personal appeal by President Trump to Xi Jinping?
6: Of course, only if the American president said so in person and Chinese Chairman Xi decided that this could happen.
1: Today, 8 Zion Church leaders remain imprisoned. Their families are desperate for international help, but Beijing vows to put them on trial. That's a fate that Grace Drexel feared for her and her father.
7: Free Pastor Jin!
1: This past May, Grace Jin helped lead a Washington, D.C. rally calling for Beijing to release its prisoners. Her father's detention was especially difficult because when he was detained, she was pregnant.
7: I told my father a week before that we were pregnant, and then my dad got detained. My father's been detained this whole time, and now the baby is about to be born, and he's still detained.
4: My father's situation, we were looking at very easily 15 years in prison. And so in my mind, if my father was in there for 15 years, and we're not allowed to see him or not allowed to communicate with him, like, we would, that might have been the end of. He knew that I was pregnant. I was able to tell him about that a week, actually, before that he was arrested. But we were still first trimester, and we were not sure about whether the tremendous pressure that we were also going through, whether the baby would come be with us.
1: But the baby is with them. His name is Ezra, named for his grandfather.
4: So incredibly, incredibly grateful, and so incredibly, just without, like, I'm without words. I don't really know how to explain this overwhelming opportunity or joy or miracle that we've seen.
5: It's very important for you, isn't it, to be with your grandson?
8: Yes.
5: What change, Pastor Jin, would you like to see in China for your grandson's generation?
6: I think that many imprisoned Christians love their country and motherland. I hope that in China's future, people can worship God without fear.
1: But there is still fear, and Chinese Christians often have to hide their faith. For the PBS NewsHour, I'm Nick Schifrin.
9: Well, his work is now shown in major museums and galleries, but Jesse Crimes created some of his first artwork in prison.
0: And following his release, he's also become a strong advocate for the formerly incarcerated and for reforming the overall system of mass incarceration. Senior arts correspondent Jeffrey Brown reports from Philadelphia for our Art in Action series, exploring the role of art in democracy, which is part of our Canvas coverage.
10: A correctional facility in Philadelphia. A mural high on a city wall, a quilt hanging in a downtown museum, all with a common name, Riverside, and all connected by artist Jesse Crimes.
11: The connection for me is, me personally, is how to be a conduit. How do I create things out in the world that can help amplify or make visible or create new narratives and ways of seeing and thinking for people who are quite literally hidden behind walls.
12: Well, they've been taken out of the community.
11: Right.
10: At Philadelphia's Fabric Workshop and Museum, Crime's latest exhibition is titled Elegy Quilts, from a series he began in 2020 during the pandemic. Each quilt is a kind of portrait of an incarcerated individual, but without the actual person, other than pieces of his or own clothing or bed sheets that were sent to Crimes.
11: Up there, you can see the button from a shirt. And so this entire striped tree is actually from a button-up shirt that someone had given me.
10: Also missing, the prison. Instead, Crimes asked people to send him a favorite memory of home, an animal they love. He then created a scene and an absence.
12: You wanted us to see something other.
11: Yeah, because the viewer senses some kind of absence. Like, why are all of these empty chairs or empty beds or empty bathtubs or... And so, like, you get a sense of that loss.
10: Crimes taught himself to sew and quilt specifically for the project. The goal, as with much of his work...
11: Challenging just these kind of damaging, harmful narratives that have existed for a very long time around the stigma of people who happen to have made a mistake and end up behind prison walls. Because for me, some of the most amazing people I've ever met in my life were behind those walls.
10: Between 2001 and 2013, Crimes, and that is his real name, spent nearly 8 years in state and federal prisons on nonviolent drug charges. An only child born to a 16-year-old single mother growing up in rural Lancaster County, Pennsylvania, and often left alone, he says making things has always been a place of safety, something he could call his own. Later, he would study at the Tyler School of Art and then Millersville University in Pennsylvania. But from his teens on, he was in and out of trouble, capped by a federal drug charge and, while awaiting sentencing, nearly a year in solitary. Punishment, he says, was meant to coerce him to give information on others, which he refused.
11: Literally every part of my identity out in the world has been removed. But I realized there was one thing that they couldn't take from me, and that was my ability to create and actually make something that is mine, that gave me autonomy. And so I just decided from that moment on that no matter what kind of time I got as a sentence, I was going to use every minute and every hour of every day to make something positive in the world, and that was my artwork.
10: He made works that years later have been exhibited at the Metropolitan Museum of Art, altering materials at hand in prison. In Apocalyptine 1638-9067, his inmate number, he used bedsheets and hair gels. In Purgatory 2009, playing cards, prison-issued bars of soap, and mugshots, creating piece by piece what he would later, on the outside, assemble into a large work.
11: So I started collecting the cards from the guys, and I would buy them new decks of cards and take their old ones, and I would cut off the faces of the kings, jacks, and queens and glue them together to create like a container that I would then house the soaps in, putting the mugshot of the offender where the royalty was, and cover it up and put them in envelopes and kind of sneak them out of the prison.
12: You must have been a little surprised some years later that they were in the Metropolitan Museum of Art.
11: I was quite surprised.
10: Released in 2014, Crimes has since combined his own art making with work on behalf of others, including the creation of the Center for Art and Advocacy in Brooklyn, New York, aimed at supporting and exhibiting formerly incarcerated artists, while also calling attention to what he sees as a brutal system of mass incarceration, one he says makes all of us less safe.
11: We're putting them behind prison, not for rehabilitation, but for storage, often for decades. And then those people eventually get released and come back to the community. And there's no support systems, there's no mental health, there's no wellness, there's no real programs, there's no programs inside, there's no real programs outside to support that transition. And you're basically ensuring that you have future victims.
10: At 43, Crimes also continues to work with Mural Arts Philadelphia, a group dedicated to public art of all kinds, including arts programs inside and out of local correctional facilities. The Elegy Quilts exhibition features a series of small collages made by formerly incarcerated individuals who joined in workshops with Crimes, again prompted to think about places of comfort. December Collins did that and more.
12: I see your name.
8: Yes, December.
12: And you couldn't resist?
8: No, I couldn't. It just popped out to me at the end of me cutting out pictures through magazines and all these things. Uh-huh. But it was just more so like I feel like my life was just like a big old jumble of good and bad, shall I say. So I just felt like me being a centerpiece of it created this space for who I was becoming.
10: For his part, Jesse Crimes took various images from the collages, including December's, and put them into the quilt titled Riverside. His own life experience, he says, continues to compel his art as well as his advocacy. But I also asked about the victims of crimes or their loved ones who may not always get a second chance to turn around their lives.
12: What do you say to people like that?
11: I don't claim to have those answers. Everyone has the right to think and feel how they want on this issue. But for me personally, I want to have the space to heal. And I want to create the space for others to heal.
10: The Jesse Crimes Elegy Quilts exhibition is on through November 1st. For the PBS NewsHour, I'm Jeffrey Brown at the Fabric Workshop and Museum in Philadelphia.

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1: And that is the NewsHour for tonight. I'm Amna Nawaz.
0: And I'm Jeff Bennett. For all of us here at the NewsHour, thanks for spending part of your evening with us.
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2: 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Friends of the NewsHour, including Nell, Martha, and Mary Minow, in honor of the life and legacy of their parents, Newton and Josephine Baskin Minow, and Julie and Robin Powell, through Fidelity Charitable. 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

0: watching PBS. I'm Dr. Anthony Lizowitz, and this is Climate Connections. In Philadelphia's Eastwick neighborhood, heavy rain is cause for alarm.
1: If we're looking outdoors and the rain is coming hard, everyone is in a panic.
0: Lifelong resident Donna Johnson says during storms, water rushes in from upstream and fills the creeks in Eastwick. It overflows the banks, flooding streets and homes in the low-lying area. And the risks are growing as climate change causes more intense rain and rising seas worsen storm surge flooding from the nearby Delaware River. For a long time, residents have pushed for the city to address the problem.
1: It took so long for this concern to be a concern of more than just the neighbors.
0: But finally, momentum is building. The city has partnered with residents to develop a set of proposed solutions that was released this spring. It includes building an earthen levee, improving stormwater drainage, creating a wetland park to absorb water, and offering buyouts to help people in the most vulnerable spots move to higher ground. There's a long road ahead to secure funding and implement the projects, but Johnson's committed to keeping at it.
1: I love my neighborhood. It's home.
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2: 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Partly cloudy skies tonight with patchy fog after midnight, lows in the mid-50s.
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9: I'm David Lombardo, and you're listening to WCNY's The Capitol Press Room. On today's show, we'll talk with Assemblyman Pat Burke, a Buffalo-area Democrat who wants to give local governments a check on the Hochul administration when they try to hand out property tax breaks for economic development projects. Then we'll hear from Assemblywoman Udelka Tapia, a Bronx Democrat who wants to prevent state charter banks from charging a fee on their ATMs for New Yorkers trying to access government assistance benefits. And then we'll hear from a tenant advocacy group about their effort to ensure that all renters have legal counsel if they're facing an eviction proceeding and highlight legislation intended to motivate landlords to keep their buildings up to code. And finally, we'll get the business management perspective on some of the employee protection mandates that state lawmakers are looking to pass on to employers. It's all coming up right here on WCNY's The Capitol Press Room.
10: Live from NPR News, I'm Giles Snyder. A last-minute deal between the U.S. and Canada, President Trump's 50% tariffs on Canadian imports will not be going into effect at midnight. President Trump says an agreement has been reached subject to the documents being finalized. He made the announcement on social media a short time ago, saying the deal may revitalize the controversial Keystone XL pipeline, which was rejected by the Biden administration. And two closely watched primary races, incumbent Democrats in South Florida have scored victories, fending off competition from progressives. From member station WLRN, Carlton Gillespie reports.
11: In Florida's historically black 20th congressional district, Congresswoman Debbie Wasserman Schultz defeated a crowded field of black candidates to retain her seat in Congress. Wasserman Schultz, who is white, drew criticism from black political leaders and from leaders of the Florida Democratic Party, who argued her candidacy threatened black representation in Congress, which is approaching historical lows. In Florida's 25th district, which spans much of the southeast Florida coast, two-term Congressman Jared Moskowitz comfortably defeated a challenge from progressive Oliver Larkin, who had also carried the endorsement from the Democratic Socialists of America. Moskowitz had faced scrutiny from progressives over his ardent support for Israel and his willingness to work with Republicans. For NPR News, I'm Carlton Gillespie in Fort Lauderdale.
10: The Trump administration has moved to repeal a rule that banned logging on tens of millions of acres of national forests. The public has 30 days to comment, as NPR's Kirk Sigler reports.
12: This rescission of the 2001 roadless rule was widely expected. President Trump's Forest Service, along with the timber industry, has argued that restrictions on new road building have severely hindered the U.S. government's ability to thin and log forests with the goal of preventing wildfires and smoke. But the Forest Service is behind its own targets on treating forests in areas where roads are already built. And environmentalists are calling the overturning of the rule a giveaway to industry. Kirk Sigler, NPR News, Missoula, Montana.
10: Despite public calls from President Trump for Israel to halt its bombing in Gaza, NPR's Anas Baba reports on a strike at the beach that killed six people today.
13: Two Israeli missiles struck a crowded cafe at Gaza City fishing port, causing extensive damage. Gaza's health ministry says six people were killed and 15 injured. The force of the blast threw some people into the nearby harbor, while others ran for their lives. The strike came hours after U.S. envoy Jared Kushner left Israel, trying to revive a post-war proposal that Israel has rejected. The Israeli military says it targeted Hamas commanders planning attacks against Israeli troops without providing details. But as Washington pushes for an end to the violence, Israeli strikes are still killing Palestinians in Gaza. Anas Baba, NPR News, Gaza.
10: This is NPR. President Trump said today that no talks with Iran are in the works, and he insisted the Strait of Hormuz is open to shipping, despite limited traffic and a reported strike on a ship exiting the waterway. Trump's remarks contradict Iran's assertion that the strait remains shut down. However, Iran and Oman say they are closing in on a deal to reopen the waterway. Two comedians have reached a settlement with the police force at Atlanta's Hartsfield-Jackson International Airport, ending a controversial policy. They argued in a federal lawsuit targeted black passengers and violated the constitutional rights of travelers. Melissa Fato of member station WABE in Atlanta has more.
14: Eric Andre and Clayton English say Clayton County police unlawfully profiled them in a practice where officers would intercept boarding passengers on the jet bridge. The policing project at New York University says the county regarded these encounters as consensual and random and necessary to fight drug trafficking. But in reality, travelers were pressured to go through with questioning and search of their belongings. As part of the settlement, the county has agreed to end that practice and have all officers assigned to the airport wear a body camera, which Andre called a major victory. In a statement, Clayton County says the settlement includes no admission of liability and that all parties agreed to move on. For NPR News, I'm Melissa Fato in Atlanta.
10: The major financial markets in Asia losing ground. South Korea's benchmark is leading the way, down more than 5%. Japan's Nikkei share average down 2.5%, tracking Wall Street lower amid losses among AI stocks. This is NPR News.
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9: I'm David Lombardo, and this is WCNY's The Capital Press Room. The government subsidies for a 251-unit apartment building in Buffalo is prompting local Democratic Assemblymember Pat Burke to push for legislation that would give municipal leaders a more significant say in tax breaks that might impact the local government's future revenues. And Assemblyman Burke joins us remotely to discuss this legislation, as well as the administration of economic development subsidies more broadly. Well, correct me if I'm wrong here, but it seems like the issue for municipal leaders and local state officials like yourself is that this Buffalo development will be getting a 30-year property tax abatement, and that the break is being offered by state economic development officials as opposed to maybe originating with local officials or being done, say, hand-in-hand with local officials. I mean, is that the problem as far as you see it?
17: Yeah, it just actually supersedes their authority, right? So in the city of Buffalo, you can only give a tax break up to 15 years, the city council. So this essentially doubles that and takes away their decision-making power. And a 30-year tax break is offensive to a lot of people. And so I think you got kind of a twofer problem. You've got this massive tax break, and then you have, you know, sort of this what feels like the usurping of the local elected body by a group of people who aren't elected. You have people not elected, not from our area, making decisions about the tax base and structure for local taxes for the city of Buffalo and Erie County.
9: Well, what is the check that you think makes sense moving forward with your legislation? What sort of approval makes sense to you?
17: It should be voted on by the local governing body. So in this case, it would be the Buffalo Common Council and the Erie County Legislature. If they are going to go, it doesn't change their authority to go beyond the requirements that the city of Buffalo or any other municipality may have. It just means if they're going to, that they need local approval to do it.
9: Does this type of check exist anywhere else in terms of the relationship between local government officials and state officials, or is this a relatively new dynamic for the relationship and the ability of a municipality to tell the state, no, you're not going to do this in our backyard?
17: I think because of this particular case, which I think I don't have the other examples in front of me, but this case in particular, where the development is covered 88% by public subsidies, it's not a project that people, they're certainly looking for growth in that area, but they aren't looking for maybe that specific type of government subsidy and growth. Urban planners are upset about the project. And then this sort of notion, what we've heard in response is like, it's been empty for too long and we're just going to build something there. Is building something better than building nothing? Not necessarily. You can build a bad project and you can use a ton of public money to do that. And we certainly have plenty examples of that across the state. And we just have to put a stop to it. There's not a lot of people are happy about the situation. And frankly, when we're talking about affordability, we're talking about anger from the middle and working classes in the state and across the country. This is the issue of our times. You think people want to hear about these massive subsidies? It's costing almost $1 million per unit for the build out of this heavily subsidized project. It's not okay. So that kind of brought the eye of Sauron onto the situation. And then the second part of that was looking at the negotiated pilots, which weren't negotiated at all. The local governments didn't have a say in it at all. And so, certainly as the chair of the city's committee and feeling like this impacted my city specifically and probably other cities across the state as we, are just learning about, how that business is conducted, I feel like something had to be done. And this is a policy that I think is somewhat novel. It's funny because people are treating it like it's novel. Like, what an idea. That the local governments would have decision-making power over how their citizens tax their own property.
9: Well, you brought up the percentage of this project that are being subsidized, and I have to imagine that egregious nature is probably what makes this more timely and pressing than if this was a 5-year abatement that the state was planning to offer, or that there was just a tiny percentage of the project that was subsidized. Is it fair to say that this seems to be a large part of what's driving the uproar, the scope of things here?
17: Yeah, absolutely. I mean, an 88% government subsidy, and then on top of that, a 30-year, tax abatement and replaced by a pilot that wasn't negotiated by the local governments. Yeah, it is odious, and it is kind of shocking. And the answer, on the response of like, hey, if we didn't do this, the spreadsheet just didn't work for it, right? Like it wasn't going to get done. We weren't going to get anything done. Like, okay. But the other response is where this is in Buffalo is like right by Canal Side, where a ton of public money was invested in it. And you go, I've been around long enough where they said, hey, if we put all this public money into this, this is going to spur development and economic development. So like we did all the public money, and then the major growth didn't really happen. And now you're saying, if we don't put all of these public resources into this, then we can't build anything there. So you're kind of, it feels a little getting burned. And then to do it in this way, something had to be said, something had to be done. It's just too much. It just goes a little too far. And then, there are all sorts of interesting ideas since I came out with this proposal. Someone called my office and said, like, hey, why don't we add housing for people in the arts there? Because there's a train line that attaches right to the theater district. That would be incredible. Or if we're going to do all of these subsidies, why don't we have people have buy-in and subsidize, condo ownership there? So it's not just, rental transient folks or exclusively, low-income housing. But why don't we get buy-in from people and, really build out opportunities for folks to build generational wealth who wouldn't otherwise be able to do it? I'm like, there's all these interesting ideas on the table, and I think they should be explored.
9: Well, before we move on, let me reintroduce you for listeners just joining us. This is WCNY's The Capitol Press Room. I'm David Lombardo, and we're speaking with Assemblymember Pat Burke, a Buffalo area Democrat. So looking down the ladder as it pertains to economic development agencies offering incentives, you also have, say, a county industrial development agency or other economic development organizations that aren't necessarily responsive to the most localized level of government. They're often, say, at the county level. And given that dynamic, is there an argument to be made for a bill like yours to also serve as a check on their operations so that the most local level of government has a say in how their tax dollars are being doled out?
17: Of course. Like, then in each local regional IDA is different, and sometimes they're competing, and it's like competing. What people really need to understand when these economic development agencies are giving tax breaks, they're competing to give your money away, right? And like, you don't really get a say in it. There's this structure, and I was on the board of the ECIDA when I was the chair of economic development for the Erie County Legislature, so I'm familiar with its operations and how it works. Yes, it's a problem. In this case, they even, the state kind of usurped the IDA, right? Like the IDA couldn't give enough away to make this project work. So the state had to come in with this sort of astronomical 30-year number. So I guess to answer your question, yes, but it's still, even this project makes the IDAs seem like all the very good actors in a situation like this.
9: So something that got my attention earlier this year following the news that the Rockland County IDA had given out money for a data center project there is the fact that they receive a portion of the subsidies that they are granting. So essentially, they have an incentive to give out more money because that's money that goes back into their pockets, as opposed to this idea that they should be incentivized to offer the lowest deal per project. So do you think the legislature should revisit this fiduciary responsibility and pass some sort of changing to the structures of the local economic development agencies and how they make money?
17: Yeah, the incentive structure should not be built around your growth or your strength or what your measure of success is not necessarily reflective of what's best for the community. And that's been the case in many IDAs across the state. We did a lot of reform, you know, over the last 10 years in the ECIDA, so I think it's actually become a much better example of how to do it rather than how not to do it. So broadly, I think it's a problem. There's competition between municipalities and the IDAs. There's competition between IDAs within localities. It's certainly something that has to be addressed. My former colleague, now mayor of the city of Buffalo, certainly spent a lot of time on IDA reform, Sean Ryan. How we do things and how we build things and how we attract investment needs to be done a lot better, for sure.
9: But whether it's your bill or the issue I just raised, how much appetite is there in the state legislature to tackle these types of reforms, especially because we've historically seen that elected officials at the state level are connected with their local economic development agencies. And while they're happy to criticize what's going on around the state, they generally don't have any problem with what's happening in their backyard or see a need for change.
17: Yeah, it's like everyone hates Congress, but not their congressman, right? Now I've been in the assembly for four terms and, you know, expect to be in the assembly for a fifth term. We'll see. But, you know, when I got there, I was somewhat cynical about who my colleagues were going to be. Like, oh, they're sort of hacks and politician types and da-da-da. And what I found were, like, mostly, not all, but mostly pretty earnest people who are trying to solve problems. And in conversations that we've had about IDA's conference, within individuals, within our groups, I think there's a pretty broad consensus about the concerns and problems they can present and, you know, the sort of parochialness to it sometimes. Now, where the energy is like, we're not singularly powerful, right? You have a lot of members. You have to come together on some type of solution. You got to work through staff with it. It takes a lot of work, and that's just one key and one lock of a door that has three. So it's just, as you know, it's really hard getting things done. It's really hard, you know, changing the inertia that happens in the state. You know, hope springs eternal, and we do make progress, and we'll see what next year appears. I hope this bill gains some steam, though.
9: Well, we've been speaking with Assemblyman Pat Burke. He's a Buffalo area Democrat. Assemblymember, thanks so much for making the time. Really appreciate it.
17: You got it. Thanks, Dave.
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9: I'm David Lombardo, and this is WCNY's The Capitol Press Room. In the spring, Democratic state lawmakers, with the support of a few of their Republican colleagues, passed legislation prohibiting state-regulated banks and ATM operators from charging a fee when trying to obtain cash from an EBT card, including for unemployment benefits. The measure is similar to one that was vetoed in 2024, but appears to have been tweaked to address some of the concerns raised at the time by Governor Kathy Hochul. For more on the issue, we're joined by the measure's assembly sponsor, Bronx Democrat Udelka Tapia. Thinking about the current landscape, right now, New Yorkers on a government assistance program aren't charged a fee when making an ATM withdrawal from locations operated by KeyBank, First Niagara, and Allpoint, but they can face, I think, $1.50 at all other locations if the operator chooses to charge a fee. How would your legislation change this dynamic?
0: Well, the point is this. Our community is for specifically the poor community. I'm talking about this one. For example, the Bronx. And specifically my district, which is the same way I did it, because many of my constituents came to my office. I mean, just saying, how is that we're going to pay $3 when we only have in the car $50, $60, $75? Get it? Every time that they needed the car. So it was only also that even when the chartered bank only have one office here in the city of New York, and it was in 42nd Street. And for the people, for the benefit of the one that live in the Bronx and far away from 42nd Street, you know who live in 42nd Street? The people that have the money, that they don't need those services, right? So that's where we was, and they couldn't get there just to take out $5, let's say, to give it to the child when he was going to school, or $10 to give to the two children or the three children that are going to school, and they need to give them some pennies so they some money so they could get whatever they need going to school or getting out of school. And if they had to go down to 42nd Street, well, that was not going to be possible. So they had to go to one of the banks or one of the ATMs that are surround where they live. And of course, they were charging $3 every time they go to do that. And I think, I mean, that someone that is with receiving public benefits should be able to access the full value of the benefit that they are being provided with for the family. And that wasn't what is happening, what was happening. Now, of course, we have some banks, Chase Bank, like three or four more, that already, as soon as they saw the bill, they came and then we meet and they said, we are not going to charge to those people starting out. But I mean, the other banks and the other ATM machines continue charging. And that's the reason why the bill was passed. And we need the governor to sign. The governor vetoed it last year. But we changed exactly what were the things that she wanted to, because I mean, the point was, the federal banks cannot be part of it. Because I mean, there is a, you know, there is a line in what the state can do, right, with the federal banks. And that's why that was changed, and that was put only for the banks that had to do just with the state of New York.
9: So is it your understanding then, thinking about the prevalence of state chartered banks in your community, for example, that if this legislation becomes law, that there will be meaningful access to ATMs that aren't charging fees? Or is it the case that because this bill is only impacting state chartered banks, that those federally

0: One thing I noticed that the bill doesn't include is, you know, a fiscal component. And you're going to need money, obviously, to make something like this happen. So what kind of investment would you need for an office like this to ensure that it does have a meaningful impact and that it can reach lots of people and isn't, say, narrowly casting, you know, a very strict eligibility window?
1: Yeah, that's a great question. So just to give a little bit more background on the right to counsel bill, right? So it's introduced by Senator Jackson, Assemblymember Szilágyi. It would guarantee every tenant across the state a free lawyer when facing eviction. And it would also require the courts to enforce the law, right? So similar to in criminal court, if you show up, you want a lawyer will be provided for you, and your case doesn't move forward until you're able to connect with that attorney. And so this right to counsel statewide would really be transformative. There are a number of places across the state that have local right to counsel laws, but because our court system and housing court, eviction courts are state entities, real enforcement of a right to counsel requires state action. And so that is really the role of that Office of Civil Representation. That is why a statewide right to counsel is so important. But yes, it also does require investment for the right to be realized, right? And so we need money for lawyers. We need money for community organizing so that tenants know about and can exercise this right. And so that is what the statewide right to counsel bill would require the state to do, to fund attorneys who are representing folks in housing court and to fund tenant organizers and other support staff that would ensure that folks are able to have the resources they need and stay housed.
0: What's the dollar amount?
1: The dollar amount. At full implementation, we have estimated that given the number of cases going through the courts right now, it would cost the state close to $1 billion to implement a statewide right to counsel. Year one, we're looking at closer to $250 million. The bill itself right now calls for a 5-year implementation period. Just setting up that office itself would be around $10 million. So it is very possible, right, to make the right to counsel real and to get that going. I mean, I think also seeing a lot of investment, especially that's been into universal childcare, multi-billion-dollar investment, right? We see getting something like right to counsel passed and funded at the state level really a drop in the bucket at this point. We've been campaigning for it since 2020. It's a proven solution to the eviction crisis and really transforming the courts to this place that is actually able to uphold tenants' rights. And so, you know, what we're really wanting to see from Albany, from the legislature, and from the governor is the political will to make that happen.
0: Well, before we move on, let me reintroduce you for listeners just joining us. I'm David Lombardo, and this is WCNY's The Capitol Press Room, and we're speaking with Malika Connor, director of the Right to Counsel Coalition. So another bill that's part of your agenda that I want to hit on would prevent property owners from bringing an eviction proceeding for non-payment of rent in cases where the property is in violation of state, city, or local building or housing codes, which could have significant impact in the state and New York City specifically based on a 2018 study, a reference in the bill memo, that found about half of evictions were in buildings with numerous building violations. So I'm curious about the goal of something like this. Is the legislation designed to compel improvements to buildings, or is it more about preventing evictions from happening?
1: It really has those two goals, to be honest. I think the primary goal, right, is to really incentivize landlords to maintain the properties, right? Tenants sign a lease for at least what they're expecting is going to be safe and hopefully affordable housing, right? But at a bare minimum, safe, healthy housing. And in exchange, you know, for providing that safe and healthy housing, landlords are paid rent, right? And so, you know, we really see that as being inherent to the landlord-tenant relationship is more often than not, and the stat that you quoted in terms of the number of violations in New York City, I think is a testament to that. we see more often than not that landlords are not actually holding up their end of that contract.

0: contract, right? Folks are living in substandard, unhealthy housing. And this is even more important because the vast majority of households who are being sued for evictions are those where children are living. Right. And so we really do not have the mechanisms in place to really truly hold landlords accountable for maintaining housing. And so we see Clean Hands as a core solution to making that happen, especially given how interconnected the relationship between landlord behavior of neglecting properties and evicting tenants. It really goes hand in hand. Sometimes neglecting properties in apartments is used as a way to harass tenants out of their homes, right? Creating the conditions that push folks to do things like so-called self-evict, right? Just leave, find a better place. But what we really want to be happening is there be these strong protections in place for tenants who show up to court and they are being sued for eviction and they have conditions in their apartment or their building that needs to be addressed and have been long neglected by landlords. We want there to be some real checks in place to hold landlords accountable so that we can improve our housing stock and keep folks housed where they are.
1: You outlined that scenario where there are landlords who are just ignoring their buildings, ignoring their obligations, or might be doing this on purpose to drive people out of buildings. Are there cases, though, where you think that people just don't have the resources to do the work and that's why these are happening? And if that is the case, how do you resolve those situations where maybe you're a small property owner and you've got building violations that are racking up and now you're not getting income that you were expecting? I mean, is there a way to resolve those situations?
0: It's a good question to raise and one that we've heard quite a bit. I think it's not the vast majority, right, of what's happening in cases where folks are being evicted and there are, housing violations, health and safety issues at hand. But for those that are, right, so say there is a small landlord that is not able to invest into their properties, I would say two things. One, there has been, and I think that landlords should actually advocate for more support for them to be able to meet their obligations to maintain their buildings, right? There's, assistance programs, low interest loans, those kinds of things that can help them get their buildings back up to code. I don't think that the solution is to, keep tenant protections weak, right, to allow rampant neglect to persist. And I think the other thing that's important to just name in this conversation is what we don't want to happen and why Clean Hands is so important is that we don't want the courts to continue to be functioning as this institution that primarily exists as a debt collection agency for landlords and also to protect their right to property and their right to make a profit over someone's right to a home and to be housed, right, in safe and healthy and affordable housing. If a landlord is struggling to meet their obligations, the brunt of that should not fall on the tenant, right? The result should not be, or the answer should not be, okay, we're just going to leave this place in a state of disrepair and the tenant deal with it and I continue to collect rent. That's not the solution, right? So I think that, for those instances, again, where a small landlord, for example, is really truly struggling There should be resources for a landlord to be able to get their buildings back up to code. But we also know that that's not the vast majority of what's happening. That's not what's happening in the vast majority of cases where tenants are being evicted, but their homes are in a state of disrepair.
1: Well, unfortunately, that's all the time we have for this conversation, but we look forward to chatting with you in the future about your bill dealing with staying court evictions during harsh winter weather months. We've been speaking with Malika Connor. She's the director of the Right to Counsel Coalition. Malika, thank you so much for making the time. I really appreciate it.
0: Thank you so much, David.
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1: I'm David Lombardo, and this is WCNY's The Capitol Press Room. Before leaving Albany in June, Democratic state lawmakers pushed through more than a dozen bills designed to protect the rights of workers in the Empire State, including restrictions on severance agreements, doubling down on sexual harassment prevention training, and ensuring access to personnel files. For the business management and ownership perspective on some of these mandates, we're joined in the studio by Frank Kerbin, director of the Center for Human Resources at the Business Council of New York State. Welcome back to the show, Frank.
8: Glad to be here. Thanks.
1: Well, I want to start by discussing legislation that is supposed to ensure workers have access to their personnel records, keeps them abreast of anything negative that goes into their file, and provides an avenue for an employee to submit written pushback if they disagree with something in their record. That sounds kind of like a simple step in transparency and fairness, but I guess two questions. What do you think about the general premise of this, and what about the specific logistics laid out in this proposal?
8: I think employers in general don't have any opposition to allowing employees to access their personnel files. I think almost all employers have a process in place to do that. What this does, though, is it puts financial penalties on businesses in New York who fail to comply with the specific requirements of this bill. 455,000 businesses in New York, 451,000 have less than 20 employees. You can imagine they don't have a human resource professional on staff to manage this system. We get a lot of unintentional non-compliance, right? They don't know the statute. They don't know there's fines and penalties associated with this. And for larger employers, it's an administrative burden. If you have 1,000 employees who want their access two times a year, that's a lot. And some of the terms are vague. What's a negative insertion into the personnel file? If I put your attendance record into the personnel file, and it happens to be a not-so-great attendance record, is that negative?
1: Well, I think that was something that came up during the assembly debate. I think on the face, that would seem like it is negative in the sense that it would potentially impact your future employment, your opportunities for promotion. So, I mean, is that really that complicated of a thing?
8: You know, these terms, negative and opportunity to rebut and have a discussion if they disagree, all these things are so subjective that it puts these smaller organizations without legal counsel, without a HR professional, at risk of noncompliance.
1: Could you just err on the side of caution then and just do additional disclosure? If you're unsure, just let somebody know?
8: I think employers, that's what you do, right? Is that a greater administrative burden or lesser administrative burden than employers have now in New York State? And this isn't in a vacuum. This is on top of the already cumbersome business environment that exists out there now. So when I talk to a lot of employer groups, the reaction is almost unanimous. It's like, you know, one more thing, right? One more thing that we have to do and we fail to do, there'll be a cost associated with doing it.
1: So then in terms of an enforcement mechanism, would you want to see something baked into this that ensures that you're not automatically going to some sort of civil penalties, that there is some sort of understanding that, hey, you get a notice once if you've...
8: Opportunity to correct
1: your
8: violation. Yeah, and that's what it always comes down to, right? Mm-hmm. There's always the enforcement. The last couple of paragraphs of every bill explains the cost of this. And this cost is not inconsequential. And again, so many of New York employers, you know, small business is the backbone of New York State, we keep hearing. Here's another burden put upon them to comply with, failing to do so, at dollars and cents cost to them.
1: Well, I want to pivot to another bill, and this has to do with ensuring employees are properly notified of their employer's sexual harassment prevention policy, as well as sexual harassment prevention training programs. Mm-hmm. What does that look like compared to the status quo? Because I thought a few years ago we all had to get some sort of training and sign off that we had been trained.
8: That's exactly right. I mean, it's always a best practice to document your efforts to comply with the law, which employers have done. We have to provide an annual training program. We have to provide our policy, our training materials to current and new employees on or before the date of hire. To do that, to show that we've done that, employers will traditionally get an acknowledgement of receipt. Right, I acknowledge that I received the training, mm-hmm. that I understand the training, that I understand I can ask questions. If I have questions, who do I go to if I have questions? That's already been done. What this bill does is it focuses on the employee's primary language. Mm-hmm. I'd argue that what they already signed is acknowledgement that they understand and understand they have to ask questions.
1: I sure hope so.
8: Right? They're signing it. But this would require all employers in the state to redo their acknowledgement form to include a provision where the employee can certify that I have been offered this form in my primary language. And it says also in English and their primary language. So you're giving these individuals who maybe English isn't their primary language two forms. Mm-hmm. They're going to get in English and their primary language. So again, just this cumulative administrative burden that falls on employers of all sizes that's, you know, adds to the perception that New York isn't the most business-friendly state in the country.
1: Mm-hmm. Well, before we move on, let me reintroduce you for listeners just joining us. I'm David Lombardo, and this is WCNY's The Capitol Press Room, and we're speaking with Frank Kerben, director of the Center for Human Resources at the Business Council of New York State. So another measure that was approved this year deals with reporting by businesses on the impact of artificial intelligence on the hiring that they do and sort of the nature of artificial intelligence use for the previous year. On the face of it, this seems like it's designed to protect jobs that might be at risk of being replaced by the use of artificial intelligence. But what's your sense of this bill? And, you know, do you have any idea why, you know, is there a reason why you think this is being pushed?
8: Yeah, you know, I think the legislature has AI on the brain in mm-hmm. some cases and felt they had to do something, and we're unsure about how AI will impact jobs and hiring and hours worked. And the bill you're referring to has an annual reporting requirement on employers of 50 or more. So that's, again, going to capture some small and mid-sized companies.
1: And they lowered that threshold during the course of the amendment process.
8: Right, down to that 50 or more threshold. That and I think what they did is maybe they rushed through this a little too much without thinking it through. And so it asks employers to come up with some vague metrics that are maybe undefinable, right? To what degree, in full or in part, does artificial intelligence result in the reduction of employment and the impact on hiring or reduction of hours? To what degree, in full or in part, did it add jobs? Mm. What is the nature of your use of artificial intelligence? How do you have human oversight of your use of AI in the workplace? I think that the metrics are vague. I think it gives the DOL sort of a scope that could expand. It says they're allowed to come up with any other measurements that they think will impact this, so there's no limits on what the DOL could ask for on an annual basis. Again, I think we're okay with this as businesses trying to determine the impact of AI on jobs. We all are curious how this is going to impact us. But put this annual reporting requirement on businesses as written in this bill you know, it's just not a good place to start. Let's rethink this. Let's try again in next session and try to come up with a program that is an effective measure of this. And, you know, and put aside things like how does this incent or disincent use of AI or companies who are focused on AI moving into New York State. Again, it makes New York an outlier, I think, in terms of AI, and doesn't put us in a position of being someone who's friendly to this innovation and this technology.
1: Well, what do you think of the idea that from a policy perspective that policymakers in New York want to be armed with the most current and most expansive information about how AI is being used so that they can craft and cater policies to either support the growth of AI when it's deemed beneficial to public policy or potentially put protections or limitations on AI? I mean, so you think
8: it'd be better if they had the information. This bill ain't it. You know, this isn't going to get them the information they need or want. It's going to confuse and discombobulate employers and what they're supposed to report. For instance, we write memos in support and opposition of bills all the time. I said, I wonder how ChatGPT would write a memo in opposition to this bill. And so I asked it to, and it did a fantastic job, by the way, writing a memo in opposition to this bill. Is that reportable for an employer in terms of our use of AI?
1: Well, my next question was going to be, could you just, as an employer, have AI write your annual report in response to
8: state? Well, now you're onto something. If the DOL were to put it in a format like that, we could report on an annual basis, just ask AI to prompt it, then maybe we got something. But, you know, it's just vague metrics, stifles innovation, sets employers of 50 more up for failure, gives the DOL too much authority to expand and change maybe what they're looking for in this. Just too much unknown at this part. So we're all in favor of getting the accurate data. We want them to make accurate, informed decisions at the legislature on this, but this isn't the way to do it.
1: Well, turning to another recurring issue in the legislature and one that businesses really care about, there's a bill dealing with the worker compensation system in New York. Can you explain the red flags that have been raised on this one for business interests?
8: Yeah, it would prohibit insurance carriers or employers who are making indemnity payments to injured workers.
1: Indemnity payments meaning?
8: Replacing income loss as a result of an injury. Based on their attachment to the labor market. The whole goal of the workers' compensation system is to have our injured workers get treatment, get better, be able to return to work. We want them to be full members of society and be able to return to work. By removing this requirement that there's an attachment to the labor market, let's say I have a debilitating injury, I have a back injury, I can't work in my current job, but I can work in other jobs. There'd be no incentive to do so. I'd be able to just go on. It turns workers' compensation into a Social Security-type benefit, indemnity benefit that just goes on forever and ever. It would had tremendous cost to the workers' compensation system, a system 100% paid for by employers. It would remove incentive for employees, injured workers, to get back to work. You know, we have employers struggling to find jobs now. What if we were to remove everyone from workers' compensation from the labor market? So
1: I mean, most people like working, though, and I have to imagine this wouldn't be the most utilized benefit of all time. Or do you think it would be?
8: Oh, I think this would have a I think our advice to the governor would be to have the public actuary at the New York Comp Insurance Workers' Comp Insurance Rating Board to do an analysis of the proposed cost of this. And I think you would see billions in additional cost to the workers' comp system from this. And, you know, Social Security disability benefits are socialized amongst all of us, right? I mean, we all are in that system. We all contribute to that system. If this were to turn into that Social Security disability type program, this falls 100% on employers, right? If that's what they're intending with this program, then we need to find a way to fund this that's not 100% based on employers' contributions.
1: And thinking about the session more broadly then, does this past legislative session and budget feel any different than previous sessions? Does it feel similar in terms of the additional layers of mandates on businesses? Because we have generally gotten positive reviews from groups like the Partnership for New York City, which represents business interests in the Big Apple, those large corporations. But I guess sort of what's your perspective when you sort of take it all in as vibes?
8: Yeah, you know, and from my areas, I do labor, human resource, workers' comp, those issues, it wasn't that bad, right? I mean, from an employer perspective. Yeah, I think the budget put time constraints on the rest of the legislative activities, and anytime they run out of, you know, measuring productivity by the number of bills you pass isn't my favorite way of measuring a productive legislative session.
1: Sure.
8: But, you know, I think that some we were happy with how some things turned out, and I think it was a better than average system. But I think it had more to do with the time pressures they were under, the late budget, the primaries looming over many of their members. Yeah, we can't count on that every year, right? We need to help them understand how these impact New York business and its perception.
1: Well, we've been speaking with Frank Kerbin. He's the director of the Center for Human Resources at the Business Council of New York State. Thanks so much for making the time, Frank.
8: I'm glad to do it anytime. Thank you.
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10: 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Partly cloudy skies tonight with patchy fog after midnight, lows in the mid-50s.
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13: Hello and welcome to Newsday on the BBC World Service with Anne Soy in Nairobi and James Copnall in London.
14: The social media giant Meta is on trial in California, accused of deliberately using its Facebook and Instagram platforms to hook young users.
15: As a child, I was unknowingly subject in a great experiment, one in which people who understood my brain knowingly and deliberately addicted me to apps that pulled me out of the real world. To them, we were not children. We were data.
13: Meta denies the accusations. Well, the Australian woman convicted of murdering three people with poisonous mushrooms appeals the verdict. We'll head to Melbourne to find out more.
14: And our correspondent reports on dead and missing people in Gaza.
13: Also, why has President Trump put a temporary pause on punitive tariffs on Canada? Our business presenter will explain after this news.
16: BBC News with Roisin Hasty. The United States has suspended 50% tariffs on some Canadian goods that were due to come into force about now. President Trump said a deal had been reached and that the measures would be paused for 3 days, subject to documents being finalised. Peter Hyatt reports.
17: Mr. Trump and the Canadian Prime Minister Mark Carney have spoken twice in the past few days, and this announcement came less than 2 hours before the tariffs were due to come into force. They would have affected about $20 billion worth of trade a year, covering products such as cars, wine, cement, and ice hockey sticks. Mr. Carney said there was still important work to be done. Mr. Trump has also suggested a huge pipeline project carrying oil from Canada may be revived. The Keystone XL project was abandoned 5 years ago by the Biden administration.
16: In a trial that could shape the future of social media, a court in California has heard claims Meta intentionally hooked a generation of children on Facebook and Instagram. Nearly 30 U.S. states are seeking charges to the platforms and financial penalties amounting to hundreds of billions of dollars. Meta strongly denies the accusations. Its lawyer said social media addiction did not exist, but acknowledged that some young users had negative experiences. An Australian woman who killed three relatives by feeding them a meal laced with poisonous mushrooms has begun an appeal against her murder conviction. Prosecutors are also appealing, arguing Erin Patterson's life sentence was too lenient because it allows for the possibility of parole. Miss Patterson has always maintained that the deaths were an accident. Our Australia correspondent Katie Watson has been looking at the details of her appeal.
18: They're also looking at evidence, so for example that she foraged mushrooms in some woodlands, which was cell phone evidence, as well as some sightings of death cats on some citizen science website. Well, there was no proof that she had visited that, and it was effectively turning kind of nothing into something. There are three appeal court judges, and there has to be a consensus or a majority vote, but a decision's not expected for several months now. But statistically, appeals are more likely to fail than succeed.
16: South Korea has announced that its current military exercises with the United States will finish 6 days earlier than planned. They'll also be reduced in size. Here's our Seoul correspondent, Jake Kwon.
19: It took months to prepare the exercise involving 18,000 South Korean troops and a dozen other American allies, but it will suddenly end in 2 days. The field training will be reduced while the two militaries scramble to iron out the details. Mr. Trump said the decision was based on his great relationship with North Korea's leader, but also voiced his frustration at South Korea's refusal to help the U.S. with the Iran war. North Korea has yet to respond to Mr. Trump's gesture.
16: World news from the BBC. Ukraine's ousted defense minister Mykhailo Fedorov, whose sacking last month prompted mass protests, has called for elections which are prohibited during wartime. In a video posted online, Mr. Fedorov said Ukraine was facing a crisis of governance and corruption. As defense minister, Mr. Fedorov was widely praised for transforming Ukraine's armed forces, particularly through the use of drones. The United Arab Emirates has suspended all trade and financial transactions with Iran until further notice. Hours earlier, the UAE accused Tehran of firing two ballistic missiles at its territory. An Iranian spokesman, Esmail Baghaei, rejected the allegation, calling it baseless. According to the Emirati Defense Ministry, both missiles fell into the sea. Liberia has agreed to take in more than 1,000 third country deportees from the United States over the next year. It's one of the biggest deals agreed so far by Washington as it continues its clampdown on illegal migration. An initial group of 20 are due to land on Thursday. Liberian officials said the arrivals have been screened, with most having committed immigration offences. A new report found women make up nearly 70% of all global healthcare workers. The study in the Lancet Medical Journal also found that the world's healthcare workforce has almost tripled in size since 1990, with women driving most of the growth. Joe McFadden has more.
20: The research reveals that while nearly 7 in 10 health workers worldwide are women, they proportionately dominate the lower paid positions and are underrepresented in leadership roles. Women make up more than 80% of all nurses worldwide, but account for less than half of doctors, while 90% of community health workers and all 97% of midwives are women. The report says men still take up the majority of senior management and leadership positions, even in professions where women dominate.
16: BBC News.
14: Thank you for those updates. 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
13: In the programme today, we have a couple of real-life courtroom dramas, a social media giant on trial in the US, and in Australia, the mushroom killer appeals. Also here, why President Trump has paused tariffs on Canada, temporarily at least, and our correspondent has a report on missing people in Gaza.
14: You can send us a WhatsApp or a text message on anything you hear on Newsday. Our number is +44 77 86 20 50 85.
13: Opening arguments kicked off on Tuesday in a trial over social media, youth safety and addiction, which could have profound consequences for Mark Zuckerberg's Meta, which operates Facebook and Instagram, among others. The case was brought by a group of 29 states in the US who say Meta intentionally designed its platforms to get young people addicted, boosting its business but harming the mental health of children and teens in their states. The trial could then potentially change the way Meta's platforms and other social media sites operate. Here is one of those people calling for change and accountability.
15: My name is Dawson Kelly. I was a guinea pig. As a child, I was unknowingly subject in a great experiment. One in which the company inside that courthouse reduced my childhood into watch time and sold it to advertisers. One in which people who understood my brain better than I did, knowingly and deliberately addicted me to apps that pulled me out of the real world and stunted my growth. For more than two decades, they ran their experiment on an entire generation. To them, we were not children. We were data.
13: Well, parents, families, and advocates like Dawson Kelly in that clip also claim that Meta misled the public about the risks of its platforms and that it collected children's data in violation of the Federal Children Online Privacy Protection Act. Now, these are all charges that Meta strongly denies. Let's head to Los Angeles to talk with Professor Julia Powles, Executive Director of the UCLA Institute for Technology, Law and Policy. Hello to you. Before we get into the sort of specifics of what happened on day one, what's at stake in this case, do you think?
0: Well, great to be talking with you. This is a really profound case. I think we've seen momentum both in the legislatures of multiple countries and then this series of court cases, which really have been brewing over the last 6 years. And they are a full force attack, I think, to the business model, the design of the platform, of especially Meta, but in its wake, other platforms, the likes of TikTok, Snap, and others.
13: Yeah, so what then did we see on day one?
0: So this is a case brought by four of the attorneys general, led by the Californian Attorney General, as part of a multi-district litigation action. It's going to be a six-week trial. Again, like some of the trials we've seen in the last 6 months, it will have star witnesses, both whistleblowers who formerly worked at Meta and current employees. And it's really the state here acting for the people of their various jurisdictions, so the people of California and three other states. And they're arguing that there was this deliberate misleading of the public, a corporate deception at scale, to have practices that were unknown to users under the name of "we are defending the safety of our users." In fact, the platform was designed to hack the attention, especially of young people, and to really, as the Deputy AG said in the opening statement, hook users, hold them, harvest their data, and hide the truth from the public.
13: Is the key word there deliberately? Will they have to prove, these states, that the company knew what it was doing, in essence?
0: Yes, indeed. It revolves around the consumer protection laws that each state in the US has, the unfair and deceptive trade practices laws. We have them in many jurisdictions. And what's key is that there were statements and misrepresentations that were made about the safety of these products, despite the evidence that Meta had inside the house, that in fact, these were very dangerous platforms. They were not only knowing the harm that was happening to teenagers on their platforms, like we heard at the top, but doubling down on that harm. And there's a lot of evidence, particularly that came out of the whistleblower, Frances Haugen, later Atura Bajar, that have revealed quite how much was known inside the company. And despite that, the engineering of this platform continued.
13: And I guess to pick up on that, the prosecution seems to be using lots of internal documents, things that Meta executives or workers committed, if not to paper, then to email and other internal documents.
0: That's right. And already we've seen the sort of defence that these were internal documents. They might have spoken about them in a certain way internally, but those very employees, of course, were dedicated in trust and safety teams. I mean, it's difficult to take that argument given the retractions we've seen in trust and safety, not only in Meta, but across the tech sector in recent years. So I'm sure that will come to light. But it's coupled also, I should say, not only that corporate deception, but the focus is on young people. This is, of course, a huge issue in the UK and elsewhere. And the focus is on a federal privacy statute. There's not a general federal privacy law in the US, but there is for young people under 13. And it's also that the Meta knew that under 13s were using its platform and continued to allow that with very modest safeguards.
13: What do you think is going to be at the heart of Meta's argument here?
0: Yeah, so there was an earlier case this year which was also about what I think is easily summed up to the public as an argument of addiction to these platforms. And this is quite a controversial argument. It's not yet a psychological diagnosis that one is addicted to social media. So I think they'll try to really draw out the tensions in the scientific literature about whether or not one is the medical condition of being hacked in your attention is indeed addiction, and the impact it had on young people in particular. The opportunity for the Attorneys General is actually they don't need to show in the same way that you would if you were prosecuting this from an individual plaintiff perspective that individual users were harmed in that way. They need to show that there was evidence of harm, just like in cases around tobacco addiction and others. And Meta knew that, not only knowing that, they continued to make misrepresentations and continued to release these dangerous products.
13: Where does this fit? What's the bigger picture here? We've seen other court cases in the US. We've seen places like Australia, which is banning social media for under 16s, other nations sort of thinking of following suit or perhaps even doing it. What's the broader picture of how this all fits together about how social media giants might possibly be forced to change?
0: Well, I think what's really appealing about this case to many of us is that it's finally putting attention on the heart of the business of big tech, which is really the ad-based business model and the extraction of personal information. That is the focus of the case. But I think tactically, James, what's really interesting is that I see that the Attorneys General of, in this case, 29 states, very bipartisan, have studied 15 years of how the tech sector has evaded, not only in the US but internationally, all attempts to bring them to heel, all attempts to make them accountable in the way that other industries are for the harms that their products cause. And so while the tech sector has evaded regulatory action and courts, I think there's been studious examination by these legal teams, and now they're using the same tactics against them, which is to sue in multiple actions, multiple courts. Also, there's pressure in the legislature and to really centre this story of harm.
13: Professor Julia Powell, thank you very much indeed. She's Executive Director of the UCLA Institute for Technology, Law and Policy. And this is a story we're going to return to throughout the program.
14: In Australia, a year after her highly publicised trial, Erin Paterson is back in court appealing her convictions for murdering three relatives and attempting to murder another with death cup mushrooms. Her lawyers are challenging the convictions on seven grounds, including claims of unfair cross-examination, wrongly admitted evidence, and an alleged irregularity involving the jury, which was housed at the same hotel as prosecutors, a key police witness, and journalists. Prosecutors are also appealing her sentence, arguing that the 33-year non-parole period was too lenient. We are now joined by Dr. Brianna Chessa, Associate Professor of Criminology and Justice at RMIT University in Melbourne. Welcome to the program. So, as many as seven grounds for this appeal, her side of defence are presenting. What is the strongest ground of appeal in Erin Paterson's appeal that her lawyers are putting forward, in your opinion?
2: Look, I think the strongest argument is the ground surrounding the fundamental irregularity in jury sequestration. Basically, what happened is the trial occurred in regional Victoria. There weren't very many hotels, and the jury was housed in the same hotel as key members of the prosecution team, the lead police informant, and journalists.
14: And her lawyers also argue that some evidence should not have been admitted, while other evidence was wrongly excluded. How significant could those evidentiary decisions be on appeal?
2: Look, evidentiary decisions like this are critical on appeal. In Erin Paterson's case, there was no smoking gun evidence that directed the jury's attention to any intentional poisoning. So the jury's verdict relied on a mosaic of circumstantial facts that included digital records, personal communications, and her post-defense conduct. And if the judge erred in incorrectly admitting prejudicial or irrelevant material, Paterson's team can argue that this unfairly tipped the scales for the jury, and it may have resulted in an unreasonable verdict.
14: The prosecution are also hoping to argue that the 33-year sentence is too lenient. So what factors will the judges be considering in deciding this appeal?
2: The judges will have to have a look at whether or not the non-parole period and the sentence itself was manifestly inadequate. So they'll have a look at the gravity and multiplicity of the offences. They'll have a look at our general sentencing requirements, which relate to general deterrence and denunciations. They're also going to have a look at mitigating and aggravating factors. So the court's going to have a look at her age, the lack of prior criminal history, and her psychological reports. They're going to weigh that against the sheer scale and premeditation of the crimes that she's committed.
14: And you have previously argued that there was essentially no need to establish a motive in this case. Is that likely to come up at all?
2: Yeah, so it's actually one of the grounds for appeal that the prosecution essentially changed their case. In the opening, they said to the court that Patterson had no motive, and by the time they got to their closing, they implied a rather strong motive, and that's an impermissible change in Victoria.
14: So what should we expect to see next?
2: Well, look, I think it's important to understand that appeals of this nature have a very high threshold, and that it's going to be extremely difficult for a jury verdict to be overturned on appeal. In terms of what happens next, if Patterson succeeds, the most likely outcome is the order of a retrial. The more unlikely version of that is a direct acquittal. However, it is open for the Court of Appeal to dismiss the appeal. We will then have the determination of the sentence that also needs to be considered. So Patterson could get her sentence lowered or raised, depending on what it is that the Court of Appeal find over the next few days.
14: Many thanks for speaking to us, Dr. Brianna Chesser, Associate Professor of Criminology and Justice at RMIT University in Melbourne.
13: This is Newsday on the BBC World Service with Anne in Nairobi and James in London. Let me give you our main headlines. The United States has paused tariffs on some Canadian goods shortly before they were due to come into effect. Business Centre Maura Fogarty will explain all of that to us shortly. And as we heard at the top of the programme, on the opening day of a landmark trial in California, Meta has denied deliberately making Facebook and Instagram addictive to children. And Ukraine's ousted Defence Minister Mykhailo Fedorov, whose sacking last month prompted mass protests, has called for elections.
14: It's now 20 minutes past the hour. Time for some sports news with Isaac Fennin.
3: Yeah, some big news in African football. Senegal have appointed Patrick Vieira as their new manager. He takes over from Pap Thiaw. It's unclear when he will start, but the Senegalese Football Federation announced the deal, saying the appointment reflects its desire to strengthen its high-level technical staff. We're going to hear from former Senegalese player Alassane Ndour later on in the programme. The chief executive of the Premier League, Richard Masters, has criticised FIFA president Gianni Infantino's failed plan to sell off stakes in its competitions to private investors, saying the organisation has pressed the self-destruct button by delivering a self-inflicted wound. Bayern Munich midfielder Jamal Musiala says he's been treated for a neurological dysfunction after collapsing for a second game in 4 days. The German star collapsed on Saturday in a friendly against Heidenheim, and on Tuesday he had another episode after on social media he moved to a lay fear, saying he'd been diagnosed with a temporary, brief but easily treatable absence seizure. And in tennis, Venus Williams has been handed a singles wild card at the US Open at the age of 46. It's 29 years after she made that explosive debut where she made it to the final of the US Open. We're still waiting to hear whether her sister Serena will also get a wild card after playing in the singles at Wimbledon.
13: Isaac Fennin, thank you. He'll be back in 25 minutes or so. Now, we mentioned President Trump saying he would temporarily suspend 50% tariffs on Canadian goods that were due to come into force today. Maura Fogarty on our business desk joins us. So, Maura, tell us more.
21: Good morning to you. So, about 1 hour and 45 minutes before the these new tariffs were due to take effect. We had a post from President Trump saying that he was pausing them for about 3 days because he says that they had struck a deal. According to him, it was based on the fact that the U.S. and Canada had reached a deal, but subject to the finalization of documents. Now, shortly after that, we then got a statement from the Prime Minister of Canada, Mark Carney, saying or confirming that this postponement was happening until the end of the day of August 21st. So that's 3 days from now. But interestingly, he did say that substantial progress had been made, although important work still remains to be done. But what this means is that in the short term, at least in the next few days, a lot of businesses in Canada, especially the smaller and middle-sized companies, have a bit of a reprieve because these new 50% tariffs were going to take effect across a much broader swath of imports into the United States. So things such as clothing, electronics, for example, some furniture products, all of those things would have been affected by these tariffs.
5: Yeah, and Maura, I was in Canada 2 or 3 weeks ago, and people were certainly very concerned about the prospect of tariffs. Take us through some of the more contentious points in the negotiations.
21: Okay, so don't forget, these tariffs that the President Trump had put on Canada under Section 338 of the Tariff Act of the 1930s were because of the retaliatory tariffs that Canada had placed on the U.S., when America had placed them in the first place. So just to kind of give you a sense of the back and forth around all of this. And one thing to keep in mind is that these negotiations are also a prelude to much larger negotiations, which haven't actually taken place yet between Canada and the United States, although they have between the U.S. and Mexico. But that is around renewing the U.S.-Mexico-Canada trade agreement. So in this latest round of negotiations, there were several things, right? The U.S. wanted a few things from Canada. They wanted, the Canadian tariffs on American autos to be removed. They wanted easier access for American cheese producers to be able to sell to Canada. And they also wanted the provinces to remove the ban on U.S. alcohol that had been put in place. On the Canadian side, they wanted the U.S. to reduce the tariffs on Canadian-made vehicles. And according to reports, there's a lot of negotiation over what amount of content in those vehicles made in Canada or made in the U.S. would be counted and exempted from the tariffs.
5: Maura Fogarty on our business desk in Singapore. Thank you very much indeed.
14: Now, 10 months after a supposed ceasefire came into effect in Gaza, President Donald Trump's peace plan for the Strip has stalled. More than 1,200 Palestinians have been killed in Israeli strikes since the ceasefire was announced last October, bringing the total number of people killed during the war to more than 73,000. That's according to the health ministry in the territory. But there are fears the actual number of deaths could be significantly higher. The Red Cross says that there are more than 5,000 Palestinians still missing in Gaza. Israel does not allow journalists free access to Gaza. Our correspondent John Donison has this report from Jerusalem.
6: In Gaza City earlier this month, a mass funeral for more than 100 people killed in an Israeli attack in 2023. Their bodies were only recently recovered from under the rubble. And across the strip, there remain thousands who are still missing. Ahmed Al-Madhoun was 21 when he was last seen alive. The young man, who has Down syndrome, disappeared in May 2025 after popping to the shop. His family show us a video of him belly flopping into a swimming pool. They say he was loved by everyone and always joking around. For his mother, Majdia, it's the not knowing that's hardest.
22: I haven't lost hope. Whether I find him alive, find him dead, find him buried, if they just tell me who he is, then I will truly be at peace.
6: She knows Ahmed may well be dead, but there's also another reason why Gazans go missing. Aida Al-Drimli shows us a picture of her son, Mahmoud, a fresh-faced young man draped in a Palestinian scarf. He too disappeared in 2024. Aida feared he'd been killed. But then this summer, a photo emerged on social media showing two Israeli soldiers posing with a Palestinian detainee, blindfolded and bound. The family believes it's Mahmoud.
4: My heart was torn into two when I saw the photo. I was relieved that my son was okay, but at the same time, how can they humiliate him and other prisoners like him?
6: We asked the Israeli prison service about Mahmoud. They said they had no record of holding him. The Israeli military declined to comment.
7: Jerusalem. I've come now to meet Tal Steiner, an Israeli lawyer who's the executive director of Hamoked, a human rights organization that works to trace missing Gazans who may be being held in Israeli jails.
8: What is the impact on the families of these people in terms of not knowing?
23: The impact on families of the enforced disappeared people is devastating. It's an open wound that doesn't heal. They have no rest, not even in knowing if their relative is dead or alive to bring him to proper burial.
6: Amid the destruction, the Red Cross estimates there are more than 5,000 missing people in Gaza. For their families, displaced and homeless, they're still not able to grieve.
14: BBC's John Donison reporting there from Jerusalem. You're listening to Newsday from the BBC World Service with me, Ann Soy, in Nairobi, and James Copnall in London. There's plenty more to come.

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6: Observant, truthful, fair, balanced.
7: These are the traits of a good journalist, one who combines the curiosity for truth with a drive to unearth the facts. At WSKG, our reporters do the work the old-fashioned way. 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
8: Good morning, I'm Sasha Pfeiffer. ZZ Top drummer Frank Beard has died. He gave the Texas rock trio their thumping beat for more than 50 years. The punchline for decades was that Frank Beard didn't have one, but he did, briefly. The band took a hiatus in the 70s while Beard was in rehab. He joked that when they got back together, no one had shaved that whole time. But Beard's beard didn't measure up, so he decided to stick with a mustache. Frank Beard was 77. It's Morning Edition.
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8: This is Morning Edition from NPR News. I'm Sasha Pfeiffer.
10: And I'm Michelle Martin. Good morning. More than 7 million Americans who are 65 or older live with dementia. Another 13 million people provide unpaid care for a loved one or friend with a diagnosis. Those numbers are expected to climb as the U.S. population ages, and advocates say government support will be critical for early detection and resources for caregivers. Luke Nozica with the Midwest Newsroom reports.
11: Dementia is an umbrella term for a decline in cognitive abilities severe enough to interfere with daily life. Its most common form is Alzheimer's disease. Bobby Marshall embodies the importance of early detection and intervention. When he was diagnosed, doctors said he had just 5 to 8 years to live. However, he's lived longer.
12: 11 years in, and I'm doing pretty good.
11: Bobby and his wife Sandy decided to get a baseline cognitive assessment after her father died of Lewy body dementia in 2014. It's a kind of dementia that became better known after the death of actor and comedian Robin Williams. Both Marshalls previously worked in the medical field and thought they might as well get screened. She was 50, he was 55.
13: That way, in 10 years, we'll do another test and see where we are. And for the first time in our married life, I did better on a test than Bobby did. Yeah. Bobby's very smart, and I passed it, and he didn't.
11: The couple, who lived in Florida at the time, learned Bobby had early onset and atypical dementia. They went home that day and launched into research, determined to get ahead of the disease. Bobby made a plan with a neurologist and a nutritionist.
12: We were seeing what was going on around the world and different countries and how they treated it, and decided that we were going to attack it head on and get out in front of it and do the best that we can.
13: I would love for you to be the first survivor.
11: Sandy and Bobby now live in Poplar Bluff, a city of about 16,000 people in the Ozark foothills in southeast Missouri. Bobby described it as a medical desert with few resources. At first, the couple continued to travel to Bobby's medical appointments in Florida. Eventually, they got off a more than year-long wait list to see a specialist in St. Louis. Now, the Marshalls drive nearly 3 hours from their home to see Bobby's doctors at Washington University in St. Louis. David Olson is the Alzheimer's Association's Midwest and Central Plains Government Relations Director. He calls government buy-in critical to supporting people with dementia and says each state is making progress in its own way. For example, Nebraska passed insurance coverage last year for biomarker testing to help with early detection.
0: This is a disease that impacts everyone, whether you're Republican, Democrat, Black, White, Hispanic. This is impacting somebody in your community.
11: Advocates have pushed for years for states to create dementia service coordinators in order to connect families with resources, especially in rural areas. Coordinator positions exist now in Washington, D.C. and 33 states, including Illinois, Kansas, Nebraska, and Missouri, whose governor recently signed a health care bill that created the full-time position.
0: Having an individual that can cross agency lines can make those connections and really provide a coordinated state strategy to respond and best provide services for people living with disease in all stages, as well as their caregivers.
11: Supporters say statewide coordinators also help with early detection, which has been critical for people like Bobby Marshall. More than a decade after his diagnosis, Bobby still golfs with friends. For NPR News, I'm Luke Nozica in St. Louis.

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1: Medicare launched a pilot program in July that could make some popular weight loss drugs known as GLP-1s more affordable, but millions of Medicare patients won't qualify.
2: I'm at risk for stroke. I'm pre-diabetic, and yet I can't get it.
1: I'm Mary Louise Kelly. That story on the next All Things Considered from NPR News.
3: It's this afternoon at 4 here on WSKG. 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
4: Live from NPR News in Washington, I'm Dave Mattingly. It'll be Republican Congressman Byron Donalds against former Congressman David Jolly in the race to succeed Florida Governor Ron DeSantis. Donalds and Jolly each won their party's gubernatorial primaries yesterday ahead of the November elections. Democratic Socialist Angie Nixon scored an upset win in Florida's Democratic Senate primary. The state lawmaker defeated Alexander Vindman. The prime minister of Iraq's Kurdistan region says Iranian drones hit his office as well as the home of an intelligence chief. Iran denies it carried out the attacks, as NPR's Jana Raff reports.
5: The Kurdistan region's counterterrorism unit said the two drones were launched overnight Monday from Iranian territory. It said there were no casualties. Iran's foreign minister condemned the drone strikes, saying nothing justifies the reckless attacks. Abbas Araghchi added that Kurdish leaders should beware of attempts to stir up problems between neighbors by blaming Iran. Iran-backed militias in Iraq, which have previously attacked U.S. targets in the Kurdistan region, did not claim responsibility for the strikes. Iraqi Kurdistan also hosts bases of armed Iranian Kurdish opposition fighters, which have come under frequent Iranian attack. Jane Araf, NPR News, Amman.
4: This is NPR News.
3: This is WSKG. I'm Seth Nichols. A new legislative scorecard details how every New York State lawmaker voted on key environmental bills this year. The New York Public News Network's Kimberly Izar has more.
6: The report by environmental justice group Environmental Advocates New York ranks every New York senator and assembly member against their environmental records during the latest state budget. Vanessa Fagens-Turner, executive director of Environmental Advocates New York, says she hopes the public uses the scorecard to hold their elected officials accountable.
7: Legislators have a power that the rest of us mere mortals don't have. They can vote. And what we do with our scorecard is track how everybody we elect to office to serve in New York State uses their vote to protect and conserve our environment, our water, and our clean air and climate.
6: The report released on Monday comes after Governor Kathy Hochul weakened the state's landmark climate law earlier this year. In Liberty, I'm Kimberly Izar for the New York Public News Network.
3: Pennsylvania Governor Josh Shapiro used to boast of big data center investments in the state, but Tom Reese reports that a new executive order takes a different tack.
8: Under an order Shapiro signed Tuesday, cloud computing companies that want to build facilities in Pennsylvania must pledge to generate their own electricity, a concern for consumers who have already seen utility costs rise. The order also requires a project to have local approval before the state approves permits. Those requirements used to be voluntary, with tax breaks for those who followed them, but Shapiro says things have changed.
9: We have seen an unacceptable number of speculative proposals for data center development that is swamping our Commonwealth, many of them led by developers who have no regard for local communities.
8: Shapiro faces re-election this fall, and his Republican foe Stacey Garrity says he flip-flopped after voters turned against the centers. Shapiro said Tuesday he has listened to public feedback, but his campaign notes Garrity herself previously supported the centers. Reporting from Harrisburg, Tom Reese.
3: This is WSKG, with more news stories over on our website at WSKG.org.
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10: This is Morning Edition from NPR News. I'm Sasha Pfeiffer.
11: And I'm Michelle Martin. Good morning. The Trump administration is pursuing what it calls a new golden age of science. At the heart of it is a $5 billion artificial intelligence initiative. President Trump's chief science and technology advisor, Michael Kratsios, introduced the plan to lawmakers at a hearing on Capitol Hill. It's called the Genesis Mission.
12: The Genesis Mission will be the central hub for the entire federal government to revolutionize the conduct of American science with AI.
11: Science correspondent Katie Riddle has more.
13: Funding has been a roller coaster for scientist Farron Isaacs recently. Earlier this year, he received this notice about a federal grant he was trying to renew.
14: We were told abruptly in January that that's not going to go forward, and that program is ending.
13: Isaacs is a synthetic biologist and genome engineer at Yale. He wasn't alone in getting his funding canceled. The Trump administration has terminated or frozen thousands of grants that it says did not align with their priorities. But Isaacs did find a promising new opportunity for federal funding, the Genesis Mission, focused on artificial intelligence.
14: I'm fortunate because the nature of the research in my lab is one that's already actually developing AI algorithms for the design of synthetic genomes.
13: Those AI-designed genomes could be used to develop new medicines or improve agriculture or industrial biotechnology.
14: I basically viewed the Genesis Mission as an opportunity to basically write a focused proposal on that.
13: Isaac's work is one of nearly 300 research efforts that were funded under this new program. The projects use AI to accelerate research in fields ranging from biotechnology to nuclear energy. It's all part of the vision laid out by the Trump administration. Again, here's White House science advisor Michael Kratsios.
12: A main motivation in promoting American AI development is a belief that these tools can rapidly accelerate the progress of our scientific enterprise. And so open new frontiers for American knowledge, industry, and quality of life.
13: In his testimony, Kratsios compared this effort to another golden age of science in the United States, the period right after World War II. A visionary advisor to President Franklin D. Roosevelt named Vannevar Bush called for expanding investments in science. He helped lay the groundwork for today's ongoing research enterprise in the U.S.
12: Our moment calls for renewal of Bush's original intentions to use the best tools, organizational theories, and systems thinking at our disposal to ensure that taxpayer-supported science produces the largest returns possible for the benefit of all Americans.
13: But some historians see key differences between this narrow new initiative and the first expansive golden age of science.

This is WSKG. It's 7:43. I'm Seth Nichols in for Amelia Wilbur. Coming up, we'll have today's Marketplace Morning Report. On the agenda, Afghanistan, and how it's been nearly 5 years since the U.S. withdrew from it. Hear more about how Afghan refugees have joined the workforce in cities across the states, plus

0: It's all the morning's business news. That's coming at you in about 10 minutes. Then, summer is almost over, and WSKG's Completely Booked is celebrating with a book fair for adults. In case you weren't aware, Completely Booked is our summer adult summer reading program, but fret not if this is just your first time hearing about it. You are still invited. Join us here at the WSKG studios on Saturday, August 29th, from 2 to 5 p.m. for an afternoon of all things bookish. You can enjoy a beer, meet an author, maybe get a tattoo. We have over 30 vendors in attendance and plenty of beer from Crooked Mouth Brewing, plus pizza from Enzo's in Johnson City. I plan on attending. Yes, I know, I'm surprised I can read too. And hopefully, I'll leave sporting a new tattoo. Find out more at wskg.org/events. Today, we'll see partly sunny skies, although showers are likely with a chance of thunderstorms in the afternoon. Highs resting around 80 degrees. Then later tonight, partly cloudy with a chance of showers and thunderstorms. Lows in the mid-50s. And tomorrow, partly sunny in the morning, becoming mostly cloudy by the afternoon, with still a chance of showers. Highs in the mid-70s. Emmy's out on family business, but I am here in her stead. Good morning, and thanks for listening.
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3: 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I'm Sasha Pfeiffer.
4: And I'm Michelle Martin. Good morning. More than 7 million Americans who are 65 or older live with dementia. Another 13 million people provide unpaid care for a loved one or friend with a diagnosis. Those numbers are expected to climb as the U.S. population ages. And advocates say government support will be critical for early detection and resources for caregivers. Luke Nozica with the Midwest Newsroom reports.
5: Dementia is an umbrella term for a decline in cognitive abilities severe enough to interfere with daily life. Its most common form is Alzheimer's disease. Bobby Marshall embodies the importance of early detection and intervention. When he was diagnosed, doctors said he had just 5 to 8 years to live. However, he's lived longer.
6: 11 years in and I'm doing pretty good.
5: Bobby and his wife Sandy decided to get a baseline cognitive assessment after her father died of Lewy body dementia in 2014. It's a kind of dementia that became better known after the death of actor and comedian Robin Williams. Both Marshalls previously worked in the medical field and thought they might as well get screened. She was 50, he was 55.
7: That way, in 10 years, we'll do another test and see where we are. And for the first time in our married life, I did better on a test than Bobby did. Yeah. Bobby's very smart, and I passed it, and he didn't.
5: The couple, who lived in Florida at the time, learned Bobby had early onset and atypical dementia. They went home that day and launched into research, determined to get ahead of the disease. Bobby made a plan with a neurologist and a nutritionist.
6: We were seeing what was going on around the world and different countries and how they treated it, and decided that we were going to attack it head on and get out in front of it and do the best that we can.
7: I would love for you to be the first survivor.
5: Sandy and Bobby now live in Poplar Bluff, a city of about 16,000 people in the Ozark foothills in southeast Missouri. Bobby described it as a medical desert with few resources. At first, the couple continued to travel to Bobby's medical appointments in Florida. Eventually, they got off a more than year-long wait list to see a specialist in St. Louis. Now, the Marshalls drive nearly 3 hours from their home to see Bobby's doctors at Washington University in St. Louis. David Olson is the Alzheimer's Association's Midwest and Central Plains Government Relations Director. He calls government buy-in critical to supporting people with dementia and says each state is making progress in its own way. For example, Nebraska passed insurance coverage last year for biomarker testing to help with early detection.
8: This is a disease that impacts everyone, whether you're Republican, Democrat, Black, White, Hispanic. This is impacting somebody in your community.
5: Advocates have pushed for years for states to create dementia service coordinators in order to connect families with resources, especially in rural areas. Coordinator positions exist now in Washington, D.C. and 33 states, including Illinois, Kansas, Nebraska, and Missouri, whose governor recently signed a health care bill that created the full-time position.
8: Having an individual that can cross agency lines can make those connections and really provide a coordinated state strategy to respond and best provide services for people living with disease in all stages, as well as their caregivers.
9: We believe
5: supporters
9: that
5: say statewide coordinators also help with early detection, which has been critical for people like Bobby Marshall. More than a decade after his diagnosis, Bobby still golfs with friends. For NPR News, I'm Luke Nozica in St. Louis.

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1: This is WSKG. I'm Seth Nichols. It's 7:50. We've got the Marketplace Morning Report coming up in just a minute, but looking a bit farther ahead, at the top of the hour, gun rights groups are suing New York State over a new law they say bans the sale of a popular pistol. But supporters say the new law will make it harder to get deadly weapons.
2: We believe that common sense gun safety regulations are totally compatible with the Second Amendment.
1: More on the legal battle and how a Steuben County resident tested positive for measles this week, all coming up in the WSKG newscast starting in about 10 minutes. Then, an event for both you and the young one or ones in your life. 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On Wednesday, August 26th at 2 p.m. at the West Elmira Library, children will learn about ways to feel calm in their bodies and learn about mandalas through drawing and quilling or paper rolling. See details at wskg.org/expeditions. Today, partly sunny skies. Showers are likely this afternoon, however, with a chance of thunderstorms. Highs around 80 degrees. Then later tonight, partly cloudy with a chance of showers and thunderstorms. Lows in the mid-50s.
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5: From Marketplace in Washington, I'm Kimberly Adams. There's a reason when we do the numbers that we often include a check-in on the bond market. The 10-year Treasury is useful for getting a sense of where, say, mortgage rates are headed, and longer-maturing bonds, like the 30-year Treasury, give us some insight into how investors see the long-term financial outlook of the country, which is why it's notable that the yield on the 30-year Treasury bond is at its highest level since 2007. And it's not just long-term bonds in the U.S. that are seeing rising yields. Governments in the U.K., France, Germany, and Japan are all seeing rising government borrowing costs, too. Marketplace's Henry Epp explains why bond yields are rising and what that means for governments and borrowers.
6: Bond yields measure how much of a return investors want in exchange for holding on to debt. And right now, they want more interest for the long-term debt of governments around the world. There are a few reasons for this. One, investors see more risk, that inflation and uncertainty could remain high, spurred by wars, energy shocks, and supply chain issues. Two, governments are spending and borrowing a lot, and bond investors aren't sure all that spending is sustainable long-term. Three, there's competition in the bond market, from tech companies that are borrowing tons of money to build out AI systems. Those corporate bonds offer high yields too, which draws some investors away from government debt. All this means it's getting more expensive for governments to borrow, and that affects consumers too, because higher long-term interest rates can lead to higher rates for consumer loans, like mortgages. I'm Henry Epp for Marketplace.
5: Let's do the numbers. Checking the bond market, the 10-year Treasury yield is down at 4.66%, and the Dow, S&P, and NASDAQ futures are mixed in pre-market trading. And the U.S. and Canada have reached a last-minute trade deal. President Trump announced late yesterday that he's delaying the 50% U.S. tariffs on Canadian imports that were set to go into effect at midnight. The tariffs would have impacted $20 billion worth of Canadian goods. The pause is in place for 3 days, and the two countries will continue to negotiate. Canadian Prime Minister Mark Carney said substantial progress has been made, although there is important work still to be done. And Target is seeing a huge boost to its bottom line thanks to tariff refunds. The retail giant reported its quarterly earnings this morning and said it received close to $1 billion in reimbursements from the federal government for items subjected to illegal tariffs by the Trump administration. Target made $1.88 billion in the second quarter of this year. It's currently trading down about 0.3% in pre-market trading.

0: It's 10:38 on a Wednesday, and you're listening to 1A on WSKG. Good morning. 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
1: It is 4:48. Good afternoon. I'm Phoebe Taylor-Vuolo, filling in for Seth Nichols. You're listening to WSKG. Coming up, an unvaccinated resident in Otsego County has tested positive for measles. That case comes a day after another reported measles case in Steuben County, and less than a week after a different case was reported in Tioga County. We'll have some more information on these multiple measles cases coming up during the WSKG newscast. Stick around. Come say hi to WSKG at the Broome County Regional Farmers Market this Saturday from 9 a.m. to 1 p.m. Located at the Cornell Cooperative Extension on Front Street, the Farmers Market

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1: It's 5:48. You're listening to WSKG. I'm Phoebe Taylor-Vuolo, filling in for Seth Nichols. You've been listening to All Things Considered, but stick around for Marketplace, coming up in just about 10 minutes. A few months before the Iran war, the U.S. intervened in Venezuela to remove the country's leader. That had some pretty big effects on the country's oil industry. We'll have a look at how the U.S. energy companies plan to expand their footprint into Venezuela, coming up on Marketplace. Stick around. If you've got a news tip or a question about something happening in your community, WSKG's news team wants to hear from you. Email our reporters at news@wskg.org. Partly cloudy skies tonight with a chance of showers and thunderstorms. Patchy fog after midnight, lows in the upper 50s.
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1: Scrollable vertical, no more than 2 or 3 minutes, about as much as your attention span.
0: 2 minutes here, 3 minutes there. Where does the day go? First, though, let's do the numbers. Dow Industrial's up 119 points on the day, 0.2%, 53,463. The NASDAQ gained 41 points, that is 0.2%, 26,331. S&P 500 up 16 points, also 0.2%, 7,707. TJX Companies, parent of TJ Maxx and Home Goods and Marshalls, they raised their full-year profit forecast today. TJX plunged 4 2/10% because capitalism, that's the way it works. Competitor Burlington Stores increased 0.2% on the day. Justin was talking about prices for imported goods. Manufacturers often use raw parts that are imported. Caterpillar, maker of agriculture and construction equipment, slumped 2 9/10% on the day. 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
0: This is Marketplace. I'm Kai Rizdahl. I know it seems like forever ago, but you remember back in January, before the president's war with Iran, when the United States grabbed Venezuelan President Nicolas Maduro? Venezuela, the country with more proven oil reserves than anywhere else on the planet? Well, as it happens, there have been some announcements this week that some U.S. energy companies are expanding their footprint in Venezuela. So we figured today's as good a day as any for an update on the state of Venezuelan energy resources and U.S. interest therein. Marketplace's Elizabeth Troval has that one.
8: Last night, Venezuela's oil minister, Paula Henao, spoke to Venezuelan state television from Houston, Texas. She's telling Venezuelans about new deals with U.S. energy companies SLB and Hunt Oil.
9: Esta última la firmamos con la empresa SLB, antigua Schlumberger.
8: She also told Venezuelans U.S. companies want to invest in Venezuela. But Bob Fricklin with S&P Global Energy says the country still has a lot of work to do.
10: Venezuela is on a sort of cautious recovery period.
8: He says the country has ramped up its oil production, a lot of which is getting refined in the U.S. But production is still just around 1.2 million barrels a day.
10: It's a long ways out to get back to 2 million barrels a day. It's a lot of money that needs to go. It's a lot of work that happens.
8: We're talking the 2030s and many billions of dollars. For now, David Goldwyn with Goldwyn Global Strategies says investments are more modest and coming from independent companies, and that the big players are watching and waiting as the country reforms its energy sector.
11: You just don't know if you're going to get nationalized. You don't know if your deal's going to hold. You don't know if the country is going to implode. And you don't know if the U.S. is going to reimpose sanctions.
8: But what these companies do know is that there's no resource in the world that's quite like Venezuela's, because getting oil out of the ground there is such a sure thing.
11: There are not that many places in the world where you can find large, long-lived resources where you don't have any geologic risk. Venezuela is that country. You know you're going to get the resources out, and you pretty much know what it costs to put them in shape to export.
8: You just have to manage the political risk above ground. I'm Elizabeth Trovall for Marketplace.

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1: This final note on the way out today, which begins with the number 40, followed by 12 other digits. I speak here of the federal debt, which, as of the close of business last night, topped $40 trillion for the first time. $40 trillion, $47 billion, $425 million, $768,420.22. I have no idea what is up with the 22 cents. But in all seriousness, the really interesting slash scary part of the national debt is how fast it is piling up. See also the 10 minutes that Robin Brooks and I have spent over the past 2 days talking about this. Our media production team includes Brian Allison, John Folkey, Montana Johnson, Drew Jostad, Gary O'Keefe, and Charlton Thorpe. Alex Simpson is the manager of media production. And I'm Kai Rizdahl. We will see you tomorrow, everybody. This is APM.
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6: This El Nino is already big in August. So what has scientists kind of alarmed, I think you can say, is that it still has months more to grow. And it feels like all but an inevitability to them at this point that by the time it's done growing, it will be the largest on record.
7: I'm Michael Barbaro. That's coming up on The Daily from The New York Times.
8: Live from NPR News in Culver City, California, I'm Dwayne Brown. President Trump says 50% tariffs on Canada that were supposed to kick in today will be delayed to the end of Friday in exchange for potentially restarting the controversial Keystone Oil Pipeline project. NPR's Emily Fang reports.
9: These latest proposed U.S. tariffs would cover items from Canadian wine to hockey sticks for a total of about $20 billion worth of goods, about 5% of annual Canadian exports to the U.S. Neither the U.S. or Canada has offered details about how the oil pipeline might be restarted. Its permit was revoked by President Biden but restored last year by President Trump. Also hanging in the balance is a larger North American free trade agreement with Canada and Mexico that's up for review. It allows hundreds of billions of dollars of goods to be traded mostly duty-free through North America, though Trump has said he, quote, doesn't care if it's continued. Emily Fang, NPR News, Washington.
8: Meta had a culture that obsessed with user numbers and pushed safety to the side. That testimony came today from a former employee turned whistleblower. NPR's John Ruwitch has more on the landmark child safety trial underway here in California.
10: Arturo Bejar worked as an employee and consultant at Meta, focused on user safety. He testified that the culture of the company, created by CEO Mark Zuckerberg, made it, quote, practically impossible to effectively address known risks to teens. Bejar said features that the company has introduced are, quote, designed to fail because they're optional and not the default. Behar is a key witness for a consortium of states that have sued Meta, alleging that it violated consumer protection and child data protection laws and lied to the public about risks its platforms posed. Meta denies the accusations. And to note, the Chan Zuckerberg Initiative, a charity founded by Zuckerberg and his wife, is a financial supporter of NPR. John Ruich, NPR News.
8: You are listening to NPR News. In Oregon, new research offers a largely favorable picture of the state's legalized psychedelic program. Most people who took the active ingredient in magic mushrooms thought they benefited, as NPR's Will Stone reports.
11: The study is significant because it looks at the real-world implications of regulated psilocybin, nearly 3 years since Oregon launched its program. The researchers followed about 350 people who took the drug for reasons like mental health and self-improvement. More than half ranked it among the most meaningful experiences of their life. Only a very small number had what were known as serious adverse reactions, and none of those were related to physical health. Dr. Todd Korthis led the study based at Oregon Health and Science University.
12: The big picture is that these results are very reassuring.
11: In 2020, Oregon became the first state to approve a non-medical model for psilocybin, meaning most people over 21 can take the drug at one of the state's designated centers. Will Stone, NPR News.
8: A famous deli here in Los Angeles got a surprise letter in the mail that included a check with a $50 tip. The letter read, "My first job was as a busboy and a waiter. It was sent from a man from El Paso, Texas, who said he wasn't sure if he remembered to leave a tip during his visit. Langer's Deli is a longtime institution in Los Angeles, and the owner says the tip was gladly delivered to his server." This is NPR.
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14: From the New York Times, I'm Michael Barbaro. 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
14: The meteorological wrecking ball that is El Nino is back.
20: The Climate Prediction Center gives a 69% chance this year's El Nino may be the strongest since 1950.
21: The heat released by the Pacific Ocean during that event could spike temperatures into unseen territory,
22: making 2027 one of the hottest years, perhaps even the hottest year on record.
14: And this year, it's already shaping up to be by far the strongest and most severe on record, and to wreak havoc across the world. Today, I speak to my colleague, global climate reporter Chico Harlan, about El Niño's history, its inner workings, and its destructive powers. It's Wednesday, August 19th. Chico, welcome back to The Daily.
6: Thank you, Michael.
14: So I feel like this episode requires a little bit of a confession that despite a lot of us hearing about El Nino our entire lives, and despite pretending we know what it means and invoking it in casual conversation, most of us don't really understand what El Nino does, how it works. And I think if we're going to do justice to a historic El Nino like the one we're experiencing right now, we should probably start by actually explaining what it is.
6: So El Nino is a planetary phenomenon that is both totally natural and also a huge chaos agent. And at the core, it is something that happens in the tropical Pacific. It is changes that occur there. And to understand those changes, it helps to think about this rectangle that stretches across the equator in the Pacific Ocean. It would basically run from the coast of Peru, Ecuador, all the way towards like the international dateline. You're almost in the darkest, most uninhabited territory you could find in the Pacific, south of Hawaii, mm-hmm. and to the north of the small islands like Fiji and Samoa.
14: Gotcha.
6: And normally, these waters follow a pretty predictable pattern year by year. They don't change so much in temperature, if I can use Celsius, you know.
14: You can. For the purposes of this conversation, you can.
6: Okay. Normally, they top out in around May at about 28 Celsius, so they're pretty warm. And they don't cool off that much, but as you enter the summer, the northern hemisphere summer, they start to cool by maybe a degree, down to about 27 this time of year. So that's most years. And of course, this rectangle is completely imaginary. It's been concocted by scientists, and only for this reason. They've realized that when things change or go haywire in this part of the ocean, it affects the entire world. To the point where you could almost say that when this part of the Pacific catches a cold, the whole world has a fever.
14: And you're saying in most years, this part of the Pacific doesn't catch a cold and the rest of us don't catch a fever.
6: That's correct. But in an El Nino year, the sea surface temperatures, the ocean temperatures in that part of the Pacific, rather than gliding down, stays high and sometimes even keeps increasing. And if the gap between the temperatures in a given year and the usual temperatures is 0.5 Celsius, a pretty small threshold, that is an El Nino. If the gap between the water temperatures is 2 Celsius greater than usual, then you have a super El Nino.
14: Got it.
6: And Michael, this year we could be heading even for a 3-degree gap, which is beyond what we've ever seen before.
14: Right. Like maybe a super duper El Nino.
6: Yeah. The terminology doesn't exist for it.
14: Well, I want to get back to this year and what all that means. But before we do that, explain why in an El Nino year, these ocean temperatures keep going up rather than gliding back down like they normally would.
6: Okay, so let's go back to this rectangle. Imagine in a normal year that the winds above these waters are blowing the warmth away from South America towards Asia, okay? So these waters are staying relatively cool. They're cooler than the waters in Asia. And there's cold water that's coming up to replace the water that was getting blown away. And so you have a nice cold ecosystem. This is, of course, important to fish and all this other stuff. In an El Nino year, that pattern changes quite a bit. And the winds that normally take that warm water away either slow down or reverse. And that is one key element in this feedback loop in which the warm water is no longer displaced. Instead, it starts to build and generate on, you could say, quote unquote, the wrong side of the Pacific.
14: Fascinating.
6: And that hot water that's normally stored on the Asian side can come all the way over towards the South American side.
14: And just explain why that is so meaningful.
6: Well, let's just remember that the Pacific is huge. So imagine how much extra warmth it takes to warm that body of water by a couple degrees. That's the extra energy that you're adding to the room of this, you know, rectangle that we initially talked about. And when that happens, you have this warmth that rises into the atmosphere like 10 kilometers or 6 miles high. I've heard it described that the ocean and the atmosphere are kind of always interacting together in this like tug of war. And so when you have this extra column of warmth going up there, that changes everything, leads to changes in pressure, changes in winds. And this, of course, can steer storms and steer where moisture travels. Another way of thinking about this, I've sometimes heard El Nino described as the biggest reorganizer of the world's climate patterns, aside from the change in seasons. That's how big it is.
14: Basically, the heat in this one crucial place reorganizes, if I can introduce another metaphor, all the organs of the body in the global weather system. And suddenly the liver's not where it's supposed to be, the kidney's not where it's supposed to be. And I know this metaphor is getting kind of wacky, but it's not raining where it's supposed to, and it's not dry where it's supposed to.
6: Right. And that is where the El Niño's consequences start to play out for us, the people and animals living on land.
14: We'll talk about those consequences historically.
6: They can be huge. And they were apparent going back centuries, at least. I mean, before we even knew what El Niño was. In the 1600s, there were Spanish colonists in Peru who started noticing tropical fish every couple of years strangely washing up on their shores. And so this would happen around December. So they would call it El Niño de Navidad, basically Christ's child. And they probably thought it was just some supernatural thing. They would have never suspected that it was part of this global phenomenon. But sure enough, the fingerprints of El Niño were all over civilizations going back millennia. There's all sorts of theories. I mean, you can kind of have a fun academic time with this, that it's influenced the rise and fall of pharaohs going back to Egyptian times. You know, I've even read a paper that it had a hand in the French Revolution.
14: Wow.
6: I wouldn't necessarily sign my name to that. But what we do know is that in 1877, there was a really big one, still before we understood what El Nino was, and that this one coincided with a huge famine that played out in multiple countries. It was a famine that killed 50 million people, estimated, about 3-4% of the population.
14: Wow.
6: One paper that I was reading called it arguably the worst environmental disaster to ever befall humanity. There were droughts at the same time in Ethiopia, China, Egypt, Morocco, Brazil. India was especially hard hit.
14: And scientists attribute that awful situation you just described to some meaningful degree to an El Nino in that season.
6: Correct. In some places, there was already drought and even bad drought beforehand, but then El Nino came and exacerbated those circumstances. And at the time, like, nobody could have believed that some phenomenon in the Pacific Ocean was playing out with these global consequences. I mean, people living near the Pacific coast of South America had been aware that there was this weird pattern that would play out every 2 to 7 years.
14: Like Peru and the fish and the name.
6: Yes, but only in the 1950s, 1960s did scientists start to put together the idea that something was happening, that these events were connected.
14: That's fascinating. Okay, so I think that brings us back to this year and this El Nino, which, Chico, you had mentioned already, involves a major increase in temperature by historical metrics. Just how severe do we think this El Nino will be?
6: Okay, as we mentioned, El Ninos normally reach their peak around November, December. That's when these Peruvians would see the tropical fish.
14: Mm-hmm.
6: But this El Nino is already big in August. Already big enough that if this was its December size, its full-grown size, it would already be one of the biggest on record. So what has scientists kind of alarmed, I think you can say, is that it still has months more to grow. And it feels like all but an inevitability to them at this point that by the time it's done growing, it will be the largest on record. And that record dates back about 80 years, not like

0: 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Bitwarden.com.
1: 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This is WSKG. 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Partly cloudy skies tonight with a chance of showers and thunderstorms, lows in the upper 50s.
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5: I'm Michael Barbaro. This is The Daily. The meteorological wrecking ball that is El Nino is back. I speak to my colleague, global climate reporter Chico Harlan, about El Nino's history, its inner workings, and its destructive powers. So Chico, talk about the impacts already of this year's historically strong El Nino, or I guess super El Nino.
6: Yeah, well, already across at least three continents, some of these telltale patterns that typically come with an El Nino are playing out. So you have Panama, which is normally one of the wettest countries on Earth. They haven't had a major storm since May, and it's even like been raising concerns about the viability of the Panama Canal, because that canal actually takes water from a rain-fed lake for its locks. Then go to Africa. The Horn of Africa always gets kind of a crazy back and forth during El Nino, but parts can be very dry. Ethiopia's highlands, which are very important for feeding the country, have had some of the driest like June, July periods on record. Kenya, similar story, like really bad maize harvest there. And then India. India is another place that is often very dry during El Ninos.
5: Right.
6: And it had its fifth driest June. There is a lot of concern also in Southeast Asia and Australia. So the impact is just at the very beginning, but these are some of the first places where we're seeing signs of these marks reaching across the planet.
5: Mm-hmm. You had mentioned the really severe situation in the 1800s that flowed from the severe El Nino then, and those scenes were extraordinarily grim. Are we on track to see the scale of suffering that we saw back then this year because it is going to be such a big temperature change in the waters?
6: I'd have to say probably not. I mean, nobody's predicting like 3-4% of the world's population dies because of this El Nino. Like, the good news here is we have gotten really good at agricultural production. Of course, the planet's population has grown, but so has the efficiency for corn and soybeans. You know, India, just as one example, like I was reading stories yesterday about how extremely high its stocks of rice and grains are. Like, they're running out of warehouse space. So countries are much more prepared.
5: Planning better.
6: Yes, they are planning better, and they're far from the only country. But what is going to happen still is that this global system that's already been facing strains because of oil prices, because of fertilizer prices from the war in Iran, is going to be further strained. And that does still lead to real human suffering. I mean, the UN's World Food Program is predicting that an extra 50 million people will face food shortages because of this.
5: Wow.
6: So when you see a number like that, it just drives home the point that this is almost tantamount to a war in terms of the human suffering and hunger that it brings on.
5: So given the severity of this El Nino, how long is it going to last?
6: Normally, these El Ninos last about 12 to 15 months.
5: I have to say, that's a pretty long stretch of time, a year plus. But is the idea that once an El Nino passes, then everything pretty much reverts back to status quo?
6: Well,

0: some of the consequences are a bit delayed. As in, even though the El Nino arrives in 2026, some of what we'll be seeing as the most lasting marks will be playing out next year.
1: Just explain that.
0: Well, heat. Heat is the biggest thing. The pattern that we see again and again with El Ninos is that the year after they emerge, you have the hottest year on record. So let's just go back in time a little bit. There was a big El Nino that formed in 1997, which was, at the time, the hottest year on record. Well, 1998 beat that record and became the new hottest year. Then there was a big El Nino in 2015, which was, again, the new hottest year ever, until 2016 came along. Then there was a smaller but still significant El Nino in 2023, new hottest year ever, stolen the gold medal by 2024 as the El Nino was still playing out. Now we don't know. The record, of course, has gotten hotter and hotter and harder and harder to beat. It's still unclear if 2026 will be the new hottest year ever. It could. But what experts almost feel certain about, and it's hard to get scientists to agree on much, is that 2027 will be not only a record breaker, but potentially by quite a big margin.
1: Hmm.
0: You're already seeing how this year, which started far off of record pace, has now hit this inflection point where every day in August is the warmest given date of any year that we know.
1: Wow.
0: That wasn't true in May, April, going back. July, it started to get extremely hot. August 2026 has hit this record pace. So scientists expect that will continue and even become more intense of a trend into the second half of this year, and then for sure into 2027. The number one thing that you say about El Nino's impacts globally is that the planet gets hotter.
1: Well, I'm glad you're bringing up warming temperatures, because this entire time we're talking, I've been thinking about the interplay of El Nino and climate change, global warming. How much should we, do we attribute El Nino itself and perhaps what seems like the growing frequency of it from the list you just went through to climate change?
0: Let's first talk about the part that nobody is debating, that everybody agrees upon, which is that the impact of El Nino is becoming amplified, you could say, because of climate change. What climate change is doing in any year is it's leading to hotter temperatures and it's making more moisture in the air. Mm-hmm. More moisture intensifies flooding and rainfall. Higher temperatures makes droughts happen faster. So El Nino is kind of piggybacking off of that. And so the droughts that would normally happen because of El Nino are more intense. Same with the rainfall and the flooding, more intense. Right. The big question, the one that you were kind of asking about, is about the physical magnitude of El Nino, the things happening in the ocean. Like, are those becoming more intense or more frequent because of the way we're fiddling with the planet? And this is like the million-dollar question for scientists. I've talked to many of them about this, and they all have strong opinions, and there is almost no consensus. The biggest problem with unraveling this question is that in order to understand whether we're seeing a period of stronger El Ninos, and there's evidence that we are, there's evidence that the last 40 years, 50 years of El Ninos have been stronger than anything that came over the previous 600. But to really have confidence that something irregular is happening, you really want longer records. And we don't have that. And if you go back longer in time, things get really fuzzy.
1: Right.
0: You know, talk about mega events from long ago. Well, there was no climate change then. So there is this question that hangs over this event. Like, is this partly our making that we don't know? And that scientists, some say yes, some say no. But what they all seem to have is this curiosity that, hey, like over the next 20 years, over the next 50 years, we're going to get a much better sense of whether we are doing this to ourselves, whether we are creating the environment for more intense El Ninos. And of course, if big events like this keep coming, then the answer will become clearer.
1: Right. So here's where I think we are weather-wise. Climate change is making all of our weather more extreme. And here I'm thinking about the heat waves in Europe, followed by the wildfires in Europe. We did an episode about that. You were one of the guests. Not to mention the wildfires in Canada that just brought days of pretty awful smoke to my city, New York. And now on top of that, we have the worst El Nino on record, which beyond its immediate disruption and pain, will be even more of that heat in a year. So what a time to be alive, right? I mean, how do you, as global climate reporter, think about that?
0: it might just be bad luck that we're getting such a big event this year when we're already thinking about, you know, a time of extreme weather. It could just be that, you know, the planetary system is playing a big joke on us and giving us some more extreme weather on top of what we already have. But what we can say also is that this event kind of unintentionally, by raising global temperatures for even a brief period, gives us a little sneak preview of where we're already going. Like next year, temperatures will be higher than what we've faced before, maybe quite a bit higher. And we would be getting to that level eventually just by our own making, but not until the 2030s, maybe not until the late 2030s. So next year, with the heat, with the commensurate, you know, more extreme weather that comes with it, will be kind of a sneak preview, just a brief one, but a sneak preview into what will become the norm in 2035 and 2036. El Nino goes away, but some of the things we see next year will be coming back for us.
1: In the not too distant future.
0: In the not too distant future.
1: Well, Chico, thank you very much. Appreciate it.
0: Thank you, Michael. Appreciate it.
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11: Death, the end of life, the end of our experiences on this earth and of our very selves. 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
18: Last time, we tried to understand what consciousness is and how it works in the brain. Today, we're applying those same questions to human thought. What is thinking?
19: I want to understand how we think. I want to understand what are the mechanisms and representations that really enable us to remember information.
18: Neuroscientists, computer scientists, biologists, linguists, and more all have a new tool in this quest, artificial intelligence. But just as we're creating AI systems that are modeled on our own mental processes, this new tool is raising more questions about what we know, what we don't know, and how we actually think.
19: That's really the power of intelligence, is to take information and use it in new and flexible ways.
18: And when ChatGPT answers your prompts, by the way, is it actually thinking too? I'm Meghna Chakrabarty. Today on Point, episode 3 in our Brainwave series, The Cogito Ergo Sum of AI. Stay with us.
20: Live from NPR News in Washington, I'm Ryland Barton. The federal debt topped $40 trillion today, a new high watermark that shows no sign of receding. NPR's Scott Horsley has more.
21: It's pretty straightforward. The government spends more than it takes in every year, and that gap has been getting bigger. You know, Congress passed the big tax cut last year, so the government's collecting less revenue than it otherwise would. But government spending just keeps growing. Despite all the talk from the president and Elon Musk about cutting waste, fraud, and abuse, most government spending is on autopilot for things like Social Security and Medicare, and those are likely to keep climbing as the population ages.
20: NPR's Scott Horsley reporting. An unusual Census Bureau report that President Trump says proves widespread illegal voting by non-U.S. citizens has ties to a Trump-aligned think tank, NPR has learned. In a social media post yesterday, Trump claimed that the Census Bureau's initial analysis of more than 128 million voter records proves that over 24,000 non-citizens voted illegally in the 2020 presidential election, and that the final number will, quote, explode after the agency finishes. Data and election experts say the report's methodology and conclusions are questionable. President Trump has announced his nominee to lead the FDA. NPR's Sidney Lupkin reports.
22: The president posted on Truth Social that he'd chosen Dr. Heidi Overton to be the next FDA commissioner. Overton would fill a vacancy left by Dr. Marty McCary, who resigned in May after serving 13 months in the role. Overton has not worked at the FDA before, but she has worked in Trump's White House, most recently as deputy assistant to the president for domestic policy. Overton trained as a surgeon. She also worked at the conservative America First Policy Institute. While there, she wrote opinion pieces opposing gender-affirming care and medication abortion. Earlier this month, the president signed a controversial executive order aimed at overhauling the childhood vaccine schedule. During that press conference, Overton praised what she called the historic action. To get the top FDA job, the Senate will have to confirm her. Sidney Lupkin, NPR News.
20: Companies that want to charge people different prices based on their personal data are now on notice by the Federal Trade Commission. NPR's Alina Selyuk reports.
23: The Federal Trade Commission says companies should have to, quote, clearly and conspicuously disclose when they use personalized pricing. It's also sometimes called surveillance pricing. When someone sees a price that's different from other people based on personal data the seller has about them, like location or browsing history. Are they wealthy? Do they have kids? Are they a first-time car buyer? Researchers and regulators say it's unclear how often this actually happens today, but there have been some publicly reported cases. Consumer advocates have called for Congress, the states, and the FTC to fully prohibit personalized pricing in the first place, though the FTC says it does not have the power to do that. Alina Selyuk, NPR News, Washington.
20: You're listening to NPR News from Washington. After Tropical Storm Lala was blamed for two deaths in Hawaii, forecasters are warning of the likelihood of another storm system that could approach the islands by the weekend. The National Hurricane Center says conditions appear conducive for a tropical depression to form in coming days to the east-southeast of the islands. Scientists have discovered the fastest star in the Milky Way, racing around a supermassive black hole. NPR's Ari Daniel reports.
24: Researchers used infrared light to peer into the heart of the Milky Way. They noticed a faint star moving quickly, its orbit an elongated ellipse. The black hole at the center of our galaxy squats at one end of that oval. Stefan Gillison is an astronomer at the Max Planck Institute for Extraterrestrial Physics.
0: the star comes in one direction, getting faster and faster and faster, then gets a very sharp turn around the black hole.
24: That's when it's at its highest speed, over 15,000 miles per second. The star can be used to visualize how gravity acts on space and time, and perhaps reveal how our local black hole formed and helped shape the evolution of our galaxy. Ari Daniel, NPR News.
20: Amazon says it's planning to expand drone shipping to suburban areas in nearly 500 U.S. cities. The company says customers could receive the drone deliveries in as fast as 30 minutes. The drones can carry packages up to 5 pounds. The plan will intensify the battle between Amazon and Walmart to provide consumers with the fastest delivery times. New delivery areas include Chicago, Atlanta, Cleveland, and Boise. U.S. stocks rose today. This is NPR News from Washington.
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4: These are the traits of a good journalist, one who combines the curiosity for truth with a drive to unearth the facts. At WSKG, our reporters do the work the old-fashioned way. 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
18: This is On Point. I'm Meghna Chakrabarty, and we are at episode 3 of Brainwaves, our special week, taking a look at the human brain. So today we're going to talk about what is human thinking. When your brain is thinking, what is it actually doing? And then, does AI actually think? How does AI help us learn how humans think? Now, this is different from yesterday when we talked about consciousness. Today we're talking about thinking, and we'll discuss the difference between the two a little bit later. But first, we asked you, our On Point listeners, what would AI have to do to convince you that it's thinking like humans think? Got a lot of responses, but this one from Bill Lester of Piqua, Ohio, really caught our attention because he said his metric for AI achieving actual thought might be determined by the 1966 science fiction novel, The Moon is a Harsh Mistress. And Bill, thank you so much for not mentioning Hal and his revolt against humankind. But in that book, The Moon is a Harsh Mistress, it features a supercomputer named Mike. And for our listeners, what humans do with Mike might hold the key to AI.
25: They have a computer that has got so many responsibilities, it actually wakes up and they give it jokes. They ask for it to write jokes. And if it can write a funny joke originally, that was one of the first things that the character saw happening when he thought, oh my, something's going on here. So I think a sense of humor and maybe ask a computer to write a funny original joke would be a good start.
18: That's too tantalizing to not actually try. So joining me now is Melanie Mitchell. She's a professor at the Santa Fe Institute, an expert in artificial intelligence and cognitive science, also author of the book Artificial Intelligence, A Guide for Thinking Humans. And she joins us today from Santa Fe, New Mexico. Professor Mitchell, welcome to On Point.
26: Thank you very much. I'm thrilled to be here talking to you.
18: Okay, so we're going to do a live sort of on-the-fly experiment here. I'm just determined to have wacky fun here today. You have a computer in front of you in Santa Fe, and I've got a laptop also here in front of me. We're over Zoom right now, and I am screen sharing you with you my screen that has Claude AI open. Can you see that?
26: Yes, I can.
18: Okay, so should we try this experiment that Bill has recommended about asking Claude to write an original funny joke?
26: Absolutely. Let's try it.
18: Okay, so here, I'm gonna type it in, and then when Claude gives us the answer, let's just see what happens. You can give me your response. But okay, write an original funny joke. Okay, I'll say, please, I don't know why I'm trying to be polite to the AI, but please write an original funny joke. Okay, here it goes. Oh, I have to press the arrow, not the return key. Now Claude wants me to sign in. Why, Claude? Okay, you know what? I'm going to come back and do this later because I did not sign in. I was using the free version. I do have a Claude account. But let me just ask you the dangers of doing an experiment on live radio. We will come back to that, I promise. Let's get to the question of what is thinking? Like, how would you define what the brain is doing when it's thinking?
26: Yeah, that's a very hard thing to define, because it's not really a scientific term, if you will. We mean many different things by thinking, and our notion of thinking, you know, our notion of what thinking is has changed over time dramatically, often in response to AI.
18: Okay. In response to AI. So, well, before AI, then, what was the notion of what thinking is?
26: Well, many people thought that thinking was sort of a logic process, mm-hmm. a process that maybe was reflected in our language as we spoke, you know, that we were expressing our thoughts. And it was all kind of at a conscious level. And when we were solving a problem, we were going through the logical steps of solving the problem. And that was how AI was created back in the beginning of the field in the 1950s and 1960s. It was all modeling human thought on sort of logic, the steps of rational, logical deduction. But that didn't work.
18: Yeah, it's interesting because it was also strongly tied to language.
26: Absolutely.
18: Okay.
26: There were many people who believed that language and thought were the same thing.
18: Okay. Well, that would actually put thought on quite a high and narrow plane in terms of the definition, if it's tied to sort of logical reasoning as expressed through language. So what were the limitations of that?
26: Well, it turns out that that's not how we think, and it doesn't really work very well. For example, if you try and get a computer to actually solve real problems in the real world, it required a lot more than that. And just trying to build it in, to program it in manually, turned out to be very unsuccessful, which is why nowadays AI systems are trained on data rather than programmed in. You know, having all of that knowledge manually programmed in, they're trained and they learn from data.
18: Okay. So the difference then being that initially, just to sort of explain it in a more layperson's term, that we were actually kind of almost like by brute force coming up with code that we thought would replicate the process or the steps that a human being goes through when thinking? Is that kind of what, that's an oversimplification, but is that what the approach was before?
26: Yeah, absolutely. Okay. It was totally brute force.
18: Okay, well, and obviously now we have training on basically all the information out there in the internet.
26: Exactly, yes.
18: Okay, so I guess, I don't know if this is the right time to ask this, but I always wondered, like, how is that done? I don't expect you to explain the trillions of lines of code behind how that training is done, but it does take an imaginative leap for me, which I somehow can't successfully make, that there's still some sort of fundamental set of rules, right, that the AI's code has that it applies to all the data that it's training on. Is that accurate?
26: Yeah, but it's actually very simple.
18: Okay.
26: Basically, the AI system is trained to predict the next word given a set of text. So if I say, this morning for breakfast, I ate a, and then it has to predict what the next word is. And for instance, if you say a bowl of oatmeal, that might have very high probability. Or if you say, you know, a pile of children's blocks, mm-hmm. that would be very unlikely for me to eat for breakfast. And over many, many cycles, you know, weeks or months of this training on, as you said, everything on the internet, all kinds of books, all kinds of text, digital text. These systems are trained to predict what the next word is given a sentence or a block of text. And that results in the systems learning the structure of language and the structure of what is likely to be said. So that's basically it, except that after being trained on all this text, then they have to learn how to be sort of chatbots, yeah, to have a conversation. And so they're trained on conversations. After all of that, what's called pre-training on language, they're trained on how to have a conversation and some other things like not to be toxic, not to be biased, all of those things. Those are all through simple training on predicting the next word.
2: So is that how human beings think? At least with language, the base thought, like we're just doing word prediction?
26: Well, you know, we don't understand that well how humans think. The brain is an incredibly complex thing. We do word prediction. You know, that's something that has been shown, that often we just are very good at predicting what someone's going to say next. And, you know, you can try that with your friend, try to have them say part of a sentence and you predict what they're going to say next. It's not that hard. Language is very predictable. But we also have a lot more going on in our brains than just predict the next word. And that's something that's very different between how we think and how these machines behave.
2: Okay, so right there, then we're seeing a difference, at least between the AIs that are the large language model type AIs versus even human thinking. So would you say that the LLMs, in doing their prediction and then shaping those predictions into conversational language, that it's not close to what human beings do, or is it just kind of separate and apart?
26: Well, I think it's very different from what humans do. Mm-hmm. You know, when we learn language, we learn it in the context of the world. We're here in the world. You know, think of a baby.
2: Yeah.
26: It has senses. It's seeing things. It's hearing things. It's actually, moving its body and getting reactions. It's not a passive learner of language. It's connecting language to its experiences and getting lots and lots of feedback from its carers and other people it interacts with in order to learn what a word actually means. And language models are passive. You know, they're fed all this text. They predict the next word. They get some feedback that says right or wrong. And they don't actually interact with the real world. It's only the world of language. So that's very, very different.
2: It seems to me that one difference of the others that we'll talk about later make the kind of thinking, quote unquote, that AI is doing, like a small fraction of the capacity of thought that human brains have still.
26: Well, that's a big question, is sort of what is their capacity? And they're actually very good at some kinds of things, some kinds of problem solving. They are very convincing, as we'll see when we play with Claude. They're convincing conversationalists.
2: thank you for mentioning Claude right when we get back, because we are going to do it. I finally figured it out that I hadn't even logged in, like a fool. See, my not fully thinking today in my own brain. But today it's episode 3 of our series Brainwaves, and we're talking about AI and human thinking. And Professor Melanie Mitchell joins us today, and we'll have more when we come back. This is On Point.

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3: You're back with On Point. I'm Meghna Chakrabarty, and today it's episode 3 of our week-long look at the human brain, and we are talking about AI and intelligence, or more specifically, AI and thinking. Not only sort of what is human thinking, how do we define it, how do we understand it, but the ways in which AI is teaching us more about human thinking. And, of course, the question which everyone wants the answer to is, does artificial intelligence, and right now we're talking about large language models, does it actually think? I'm joined today by Melanie Mitchell. She's a professor at the Santa Fe Institute and author of Artificial Intelligence, A Guide for Thinking Humans. And Professor Mitchell, I have always stood by the mantra that failure is actually good in life because you learn from your failures. And just to be completely transparent with listeners, the reason why we failed in our Claude experiment in the previous segment is because I hadn't logged into Claude. So dumb. Okay, but can you see the Claude window now?
4: Yes, I can. It says, "Welcome, Your Highness."
3: You outed me. Yeah, that was just me being cheeky when I signed up for Claude, because I was like, I'm interested in AI as a tool, but I'm kind of also dubious of it. So I thought I'll just put it in its place by calling me Your Highness. Okay.
4: Excellent.
3: So beforehand, we had listened to listener Bill from Piqua, Ohio, and he talked about the book, The Moon is a Harsh Mistress. And there was a supercomputer named Mike in that book that was asked to make jokes. Like original joke. So here we go. Okay, how can you help me, Claude? Can you create an original? No, of course it can. Please create an original joke for us. Okay, fingers crossed that it'll work this time. Here we go. Arrow. It's thinking. Did you read that? Professor Mitchell, can you see that?
4: Yes.
3: You're not laughing. Yeah. Okay, it says, a pessimist and an optimist walk into a library. The pessimist whispers, I hate this place. It's so quiet and boring. The optimist whispers back, that's because all the good stuff is between the lines. And the librarian shushes them both. And the pessimist says, see? Okay, now that I've read it, it is actually not funny.
4: Yeah, I don't really get it. Do you?
3: No, I don't get it either.
4: Maybe you can ask Claude to explain it.
3: Oh, okay. Okay, that's a good idea. Explain this joke. Should I say, you know, I don't...
4: Why is it funny?
3: Why is it funny? Okay. Why is it funny? Oh, dissecting human humor. That's a good question.
4: Yeah.
3: Okay, why is it funny? The joke works. Here's what Claude says. The joke works on a few levels. Oh, my God. This is a long explanation. The setup primes you to expect the classic optimist sees the glass half full, pessimist sees the glass half empty dynamic, a familiar trope. I guess. The punchline mechanics, all the good stuff is between the line, is a double meaning, blah, blah, blah. I didn't really see that as the punchline. Oh, but the real punchline is the librarian shushing them. Unexpected intruder that reframes everything. Hang on, remind me tomorrow. It's a twist that makes the joke land. So a combination of wordplay, a subverted expectation, and character truth. The pessimist doesn't need actually to do anything to go wrong. He just needs something to happen. I don't buy it at all. It still wasn't funny.
4: Yeah, I didn't find that funny.
3: So what's it doing here, right? Because if you read this explanation, you could think, well, there's the recipe for writing a good joke, except clearly it's not, because writing a good joke is supremely difficult, right? I mean, humor is not easy, and it's one of those highly abstracted things that people can do that is really hard to replicate. So what are you seeing here in the AI's explanation?
4: Well, the AI obviously has, you know, been trained on many, many jokes, and also probably on textbooks, if they exist, comedy textbooks that teach you how to tell a joke. I don't know if they exist, but probably. And, you know, many analyses of jokes. And so it has kind of the form of a joke. But as you said, what makes a joke funny is very subtle. And it hasn't really gotten that.
3: Mm-hmm.
4: I think that the AI systems, you know, they can produce the form of a joke, and maybe sometimes they get lucky and the joke actually is funny, but for the most part, I don't think they really get it.
3: Okay, so this is really critical, I think, that by definition, it seems, and correct me if I'm wrong, but in doing the predictions, right, while these models are being trained, they start out with a set of rules, and then maybe those rules evolve and change as they're absorbing information and learning from each prediction set that it goes through. But, like, how much are those rules changing? Because this still doesn't seem to be all that sophisticated. Like, I'm going to try right now. I'm going to tell Claude that joke wasn't funny.
4: Oh, it's going to apologize to you, I bet.
3: I'm going to say, please, please try again. Make a funnier joke. Okay, let's see what it does.
4: Perfect.
3: But it still seems like the rule following is so absolute that is also not what human brains do. And I just might be like romanticizing human thought here as something more than, you know, the most sophisticated computational device that we have in the universe, but it seems like somewhere originality emerges in human thought, which is not what we're seeing here, even though we're asking Claude to come up with an original joke.
4: Oh, this joke that it just came up with is a little racy.
3: Okay. Oh my God. Oh, can I
4: say
3: that
4: this on the radio?
3: I can't say that word on the radio. Holy cow. Okay. Okay. Guys, it has to do with human anatomy. Let's just put it that way. Do you know what made me laugh? It's not the joke that made me laugh. What made me laugh was, as you said, the context. We're in this context of being on a radio show where we can't actually say that word, and that was funny.
4: Yeah, it's kind of like you didn't like my last joke? Well, how about this one where I'm going to actually be a little bit not safe for work?
3: Okay. Wow, I did not know that Claude did that. Is that a surprise to you?
4: A little bit. I would expect that of Grok, but not of Claude.
3: Oh, yeah. Okay, I'm going to read most of it except the questionable word. It says, a man walks into a psychiatrist's office wearing nothing but plastic wrap. The psychiatrist looks up and says, well, I can clearly see your bleep. Anyway, so tell me, this is, again, I'm trying to understand then, how is it that, let's say, Claude's process right now, what do you see in that process that is helping us understand more about how human brains think?
4: Oh, that's a great question. I mean, you know, one thing that we don't know is how much of Claude's training data it's memorized. Probably quite a lot. And it's possible that this very joke or something similar was in the training data. You know, that's something that's hard to know. I know I had an experience with my husband came up with this very silly riddle that he gave to ChatGPT, and ChatGPT got it right. And he was quite impressed. And here's the riddle. The riddle is, if you add an A to a processed meat and get a shellfish. And the answer was abalone.
5: And oh, okay.
4: He thought that was very impressive. But then we went back and we did a little bit of searching, and we found that that was actually a joke that was used on The Simpsons, an episode of The Simpsons.
3: So it just stole it, essentially.
4: It just stole it. Yeah.
3: Oh, wow. Okay.
4: So we don't know. You know, that's something that's hard to know. It's like the training data is so vast that it's hard to know what's in it and what's not in it. And these systems are able to paraphrase. They're able to summarize. They're also able to come up with, you know, new things on occasion. And so I don't know. I guess, you know, listeners can look up the jokes about men walking into psychiatrist's office wearing nothing but plastic wrap and seeing if they can find any jokes with that opening.
3: It's so good. It just reminds me, again, humor is, I'm so glad we landed on humor as a thing to discuss, because it is so complex and yet at the same time accessible. And entirely, except for, I guess, physical humor, it's language-based, like, and context-based. Like, one of my kids last year came up with a joke, or claims that she came up with a joke that goes something like this. It goes, why was the dumpling so dangerous?
4: Okay, why?
3: Because it's capable of wanton destruction.
4: Oh, that's a good one.
3: See, that actually made me laugh. But so simple. Okay, so we're going to just bring another guest in here. But first, let's turn to Anna Ivanova, because she's an assistant professor of psychology at Georgia Tech, who co-authored a paper with the person I'm about to introduce. And Professor Ivanova says it's hard for us to disentangle our own understanding of thinking as it relates to language, because we're the only other beings on the planet who use language.
6: If we have a system that uses language, we kind of automatically infer, oh, they must be good at reasoning. They must have thoughts and ideas and plans and desires. But in fact, these language models arguably don't necessarily have all of these things. And so it's really important to separate how good they are at producing grammatical coherent language from how good they are at actually thinking.
3: Nevertheless, Professor Ivanova says AI models do offer an opportunity to get a better understanding of human thought.
6: What we can do with these models that we cannot do with the brain is we can take them apart. These models, if they are openly available, maybe custom built in the lab, we can then trace how information flows through this model step by step. So people often call these models a black box. But it's really a white box, so we can look inside. We can see what's inside. It's still difficult to understand how these mathematical updates in the activations of the model translate into behavior. But it's an open problem and an interesting problem, and similar to the kind of problems that we face when trying to understand the human brain.
3: So that's Professor Anna Ivanova at Georgia Tech. And joining us now is Kyle Mahold. He is an assistant professor in linguistics at the University of Texas at Austin and co-author of this really interesting paper called Dissociating Language and Thought in Language Models. Kyle, welcome to On Point.
7: Hi, Meghna. Hi, Melanie. Great to be here.
3: Feel free to tell me to put prompts into Claude as we continue on, because I'm really enjoying having another guest being an AI here. So first of all, I just want to quickly point out something that Professor Ivanova said, which I do question a little, and I want to get your take on it. Because the presumption was, it's hard to understand LLMs in terms of whether or not they're thinking, because we're the only other beings on the planet that use language. And I don't necessarily think that's true. I mean, we've found evidence that there's some kind of aural, in terms of you can hear it, communication between, like, say, you know, dolphins or whales. So is that, I just wanted to bring that up as perhaps a point of contention, Kyle?
7: Yeah, I mean, I think it's fair to say that plenty of other animals, like from apes to dolphins and whales, have communication systems that are not like human language, but are certainly communication systems. They might be reasonably complex in their own ways. And to some extent, it might be a matter of degree rather than kind. But I think it's certainly fair to say that there are really important differences between human language, where we can express really abstract thoughts, right? So we could talk about something very far away in time or space. So when Melanie was talking about, you know, predicting what you had for breakfast, I can get a very good picture of that, even though I'm here in Austin, Texas, far away. And that kind of very abstract ability is something that, as far as we know, is pretty uniquely human.
3: Okay. This has come up in another show that we did a while ago. So there's a distance factor that makes the brain human language unique. Or communicating abstract thoughts across distance. That's really, really interesting. Okay, so let me ask you the question that I asked Melanie right at the top. I mean, how would you define what human thinking is? Do we have a workable definition?
7: I mean, yeah, like Melanie said, I think that is a tricky word to define. I might give a slightly annoying answer as a linguist, which is that I tend to have a very functional view of what words are and why we have them. And so I would say that what thinking is exactly what helps us, if we can use the word thinking to help us communicate better, I would say that's thinking. And so if we didn't have a word like thinking or thought, and I had to describe what I'm doing when I'm trying to come up with ideas or trying to reason through a problem, I might have to be very verbose and use a lot of extra descriptions. And it turns out thinking and thought are very useful shorthands for communicating to you what it is that I'm doing. And so my kind of answer for something like, is AI thinking, would be if it turns out to be useful and that these concepts that we've developed, like thinking and thought, help us better communicate about AI and better understand it, then I'd be happy to apply words like thinking and thought to AI. And I think we might be in something like that case at this point.
3: Okay, you know what? I'm going to ask Claude something. I'm going to ask Claude, when you generate responses to prompt, responses to prompts. Oh my gosh, prompts. Are you actually thinking? What do we think Claude might respond? So the question is, when you generate responses to prompts, are you actually thinking? Okay, let's see what it does.
4: Claude's writing a novel.
3: It is writing a novel. Oh, it's still going. Okay. It starts with, it's one of the genuinely hard questions, and I want to be honest with you rather than give a tidy answer either way. Can we just dissect that? Oh my gosh, we're coming up into a break. This is an AI that says it wants to be honest with you. That is just a program. I mean, that is just a conversational response. It doesn't necessarily mean that the AI is debating actually whether it should be honest or not, Kyle. That's correct?
7: Yeah, I mean, I think that's right. And I think Melanie had mentioned that modern models get a lot of training. After they've done their pre-training, they get a lot of very specific training to make sure they don't say things that are inappropriate. And one of the areas they get trained a lot in is how to answer exactly questions like this, because these companies know people are going to ask, are you thinking, are you conscious? And so some of that might be reflected in that process.
3: Okay, so when we come back, we'll talk about what Claude said in more detail regarding is it actually thinking when we ask it prompts. So Kyle Mahowald and Melanie Mitchell, stand by for just a moment. We'll be back in a minute. This is On Point.
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3: On the next Fresh Air, why has the United States been unable to impose its will on Iran, despite months of punishing attacks from the world's most powerful military force? 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
6: You're back with On Point. I'm Meghna Chakrabarty, and today it's episode 3 of our week-long look at the human brain. The series is called Brain Waves, and today we're looking at human thinking. Like, what is it? That one's been a tough one to nail down, admittedly. How does it work in the brain? And does AI think now? We've been playing around with Claude AI here. But perhaps more concretely, how is AI helping us understand human thought? And Melanie Mitchell joins us today. She's a professor at the Santa Fe Institute. She's in Santa Fe, New Mexico. And she's also author of Artificial Intelligence, A Guide for Thinking Humans. And Kyle Maholwald is with us as well. He's an assistant professor in linguistics at the University of Texas at Austin, co-author of a really interesting paper called Dissociating Language and Thought in Large Language Models. And he joins us from On Point Station KUT in Austin. Okay, so Melanie and Kyle. Kyle, I'm sorry you can't see this, but Melanie can. I just want to dive a little more deeper into what Claude, the AI, answered into the question of when you generate responses, are you actually thinking? So the AI said something is definitely happening when I process a prompt. There are computations and functions like weighing options, etc. So it says when it's generating something, there's a process involved with that. I think that's not really up for debate, right? But then it goes into this almost sort of metaphysical exploration of what constitutes thinking. Like, how do human beings experience it? And it says the deeper issue is that even the definition of thinking is contested. What I can say is that I don't experience my responses as mechanical or hollow from the inside, but I also can't fully trust my own self report on that, since I could be wrong about my own inner states. Kyle, parse that for us.
7: Yeah, I mean, it's a really interesting response. I think this touches on an area that I'm actually quite interested in right now in my own research, which is introspection and whether we can actually trust AI reports about their own internal states. And so here it's giving us some description of what it's experiencing when it's thinking. And it's possible that is in some way a faithful or vertical description. Or it's also possible that it's ingested a lot of science fiction. It's ingested a lot of texts about robots reporting on their own internal state. And then is somehow using that to describe not necessarily what it's actually feeling, but somehow reporting on the kind of thing that one might expect an AI to say about how its internal processes work. And so there's been interesting work lately. There is a recent paper out of Anthropic on AI introspection trying to test this. And it's actually a tricky thing to actually come up with good empirical tests for whether these are in any way meaningful reports of introspection.
6: Yeah. And just for listeners, I am using Claude AI, which is Anthropic's AI. But Melanie, I wonder, even though I'm dubious about this issue of is AI actually thinking in the same way that the human brain is, I'm going to argue against myself here, because as Kyle just talked about, like, an internal state for a human being is also highly influenced by information inputs, right? Like, it's my internal state is mediated partially by, of course, the information from my environment, what I'm reading, what I'm listening to, et cetera, et cetera. So how is that actually different than a quote-unquote internal state of an AI?
8: I think there's, you know, these are tricky questions, of course, but you have an internal state that feels like you. You have a notion that you are an entity. You have a self. You can talk about yourself, mm-hmm. and that's an actual real feeling that you have. Whereas Claude talks about itself, it uses first person pronouns, it uses I, it talks about its experience, but it's very unclear that it actually

0: fool us into thinking that they are actually having some kind of self-awareness or experience.
1: Don't we have that same problem with people, though? I mean, from a scientific standpoint, we would verify our hypothesis about, like, is there an internal state to a person through observation, right? Through measurement. But the only... maybe I'm wrong about this, but it seems to me the only real way to observe whether a person has an internal state is for their own self-reports, which is kind of the same thing as with Claude telling me, well, I can't trust my own self-report on that, but here it is. Like, do you see what I'm getting at, Melanie?
0: Yeah, I do think this is what makes it very tricky.
1: Yeah.
0: But we know a lot about humans. We know that... they are kind of consistent just to a much bigger degree than an AI model. You know, you could give another prompt to Claude and it would say something entirely different, a completely different opinion. We also know that we have kind of a consistent experience, set of experiences that we remember, that form us, that shape us. You know, we have sort of what people call autobiographical memory. You know, I remember the experiences and events in my life. Whereas Claude, if you now turn it off and turn it off back on again, it has absolutely no memory of this conversation. Mm-hmm. So it's not clear what it would take to test, to verify that it has this self-awareness. You know, it's very, very tricky, but I think it's kind of dangerous because we humans have such a bias towards things that communicate with us in fluent language.
1: Yeah.
0: And we have to be very careful about the fact that we've been fooled in the past by chatbots. This isn't a new thing. Mm-hmm. And we are very bad at, you know, overcoming that kind of anthropomorphic bias that we have.
1: Yeah, absolutely. Kyle, did you want to respond to that?
2: So this is something I think is important to keep in mind. And this was something we wrote about in this Dissociating Language and Thought paper, that for the vast majority of human history, if something could communicate in fluent, coherent language, it meant that underlying that was fluent, coherent thought. And I think a couple years ago, the models, I think to the surprise of a lot of people in linguistics, became able to produce fluent, coherent, syntactic sentences. And this was something that was really surprising to people in linguistics, because this is actually a real challenge to produce coherent sentences. But it didn't necessarily mean the models were thinking or could do mathematical reasoning or social reasoning or all of these other kinds of things.
1: Yeah.
2: Having said that, all of those capabilities, even in the last 2 or 3 years, have really started to improve. Just in the same way that the language ability came, a lot of these other abilities and capabilities also seem to be coming along. And so it's really a bit of a moving target. And so I'd say the state of where AI capabilities at in terms of these higher level cognition properties are, is a quite different one than maybe 2 or 3 years ago. It's going fast.
1: That's interesting, because I was just going to ask both of you that we're really focusing on language right now because I guess for obvious reasons, as we've discussed, but the brain, the human brain thinks in a lot other ways, as both of you have mentioned. I mean, there's visual thinking, there's social and emotional thinking that goes on. Melanie, you had talked earlier about physical thinking, which I think is utterly fascinating, especially, you know, my mind wanders to all those incredible athletes right now in the Winter Olympics that as they're, you know, they're using their bodies in the highest form possible. There's so much thinking going on in just the very actions they're doing, whether it's, you know, on the mountain or on the ice. And Kyle, are you saying that, like, even in those realms of thinking, that AI has made progress?
2: I mean, in the physical realm, I think things have not accelerated quite as much. So I think, you know, robots are not quite at the level of these language models. But in things like, you know, math and certainly writing computer code, so the AI assistants that help write computer code have made dramatic improvements, even in just the last couple months. So people who do a lot of software engineering and write a

0: lot of code have started to report that they're becoming pretty indispensable to their productivity and their workflow in a way that's very different than even a few months ago.
1: Okay. Before we get to the next part of the conversation, because I do want to talk about how AI is actually helping us understand human thinking more, let me just give Claude another prompt here, because I'm fascinated. Okay, I'm going to ask Claude, please come up with a test that we could apply that would help, that could show whether or not you, Claude AI, are actually thinking. Let's see what happens. Okay, while we wait for that, I want to go back to Professor Ivanova. And she talked to us about semantic reasoning, or sifting through basic world knowledge for information that's relevant to a specific question. And her lab is currently working on understanding this process.
2: We bring in human participants into the lab. We're scanning their brains as they do this task to try and see what parts of the brain are involved. And then we're running a similar experiment on AI systems. And there we can look at how similar the behaviors are and then look inside and kind of compare and contrast the two. But in AI, we can do it with much better resolution because we have access to every single artificial neuron.
1: Okay, so Professor Mitchell, tell me more about how AI is helping us understand better human thought through, I guess, modeling what we know of human thought through these systems.
3: Yeah, I think that AI throughout its entire history has been teaching us about human thought, both by showing similarities and differences, and also by sort of questioning our assumptions. So for example, back in the 1970s, many people thought that a computer that could play chess at a grandmaster level would obviously need to have a human level general intelligence. That chess would be a good benchmark for that. But of course, then we had these models like IBM's Deep Blue, which beat Garry Kasparov at chess, became better than any human without anything like general thinking. Now we're sort of facing that same question about fluent conversation. That's sort of been known as the Turing test. You know, can a machine fool you into thinking it's a human through conversation? And it turns out, and this I think was a big part of Kyle and Anna's paper that you've been talking about, was that language, generating fluent language, is not the same as thinking, that it can be done without this kind of more, all these different kinds of mathematical, physical, et cetera, cognition. But on the other hand, we're seeing some similarities. Like as Anna said, they're comparing activations in these models with activations in human brains. But that's a little tricky to do because these models are very different than human brains. Mm-hmm. But it is showing that, you know, this kind of predictive processing, predicting the next word, predicting the next scene in a video, that this is something that we humans do quite a bit as part of our thinking. We do prediction, and that's, you know, people are seeing a new kind of focus on prediction as a really important thing that is involved in, you know, when we think.
1: Okay. So, Kyle, before I get your take on this, I just want to briefly share what Claude responded to when I said, come up with a test that could show you're actually thinking or not. And it mentioned the Turing test, but that one's been, you know, sort of conquered already. And then Claude mentions novel problem solving under genuine novelty. Present the AI with the problem that it's never actually seen in any of its training data. That would be cool, but challenging. Productive failure. A thinking entity should be able to recognize when it's stuck and explain why it's stuck. And then there's another one, and I'll skip to the last one. Spontaneous metacognition. Does the system notice things about its own reasoning unprompted? Kyle, I'll give you the last year. What do you think about that? And also just would love to hear you on how AI is actually helping us understand our own thoughts.
4: I just
0: I think that was not a bad list of of tests. Yeah, although some of them are tricky, right? So, yeah. Like Melanie said, the training data is enormous, and so figuring out what is or is not in the training data can actually be really tricky. And then, yeah, in terms of what is AI teaching us about humans, I'm really optimistic that we've learned a lot from that, and we're going to continue to learn a lot from that. On the linguistic side, I think there was or have been these long-standing questions about what it takes to learn language. So it's this incredible feat that, you know, babies and toddlers acquire human language with relatively little input. It was long thought that to do that, you had to have a lot of built-in machinery in the human genome and the human brain for acquiring things like grammatical categories, like subjects and objects. Language models don't have that. They learn, like Melanie said, from predicting the next word. Mm-hmm. And it turns out that signal is incredibly rich. And so there's a ton of information there.
1: Well, Kyle Mahowald, assistant professor in linguistics at the University of Texas at Austin, thank you so much for joining us.
0: Thank you.
1: And Melanie Mitchell, professor at the Santa Fe Institute, it's been a great pleasure to have you as well. Professor Mitchell, thank you so much.
3: Thank you.
1: And I'm not yet going to thank Claude AI, but it was a major part of this conversation. I'm Meghna Chakrabarty. This is On Point.
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3: Death, the end of life, the end of our experiences on this earth and of our very selves. 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
9: From WHYY in Philadelphia, this is Fresh Air. I'm Dave Davies. Today, a respected analyst of the U.S. Defense Department on why the world's most powerful military seems stymied in the war with Iran. Stacey Pettyjohn says depleted stockpiles of critical weapons and Iran's continued ability to strike at U.S. allies and bases in the Persian Gulf has President Trump unable to bring the war to a successful conclusion. She says lately Trump has been saying nice things about North Korean leader Kim Jong-un.
10: I think that the president is so desperate to have a win and to reach some sort of agreement with some